0: The Symphony No. 2 by Swedish composer Elfriede André premiered in 1893 during intermission of a theater performance in Gothenburg. At the performance we just heard from 2024, it was the main event. Deliana Lazarova conducted the ensemble Rocco in concert at St. John the Divine Church in Houston, Texas. The Symphony No. 2 by Elfriede André. André was integral in getting women the legal right to hold jobs as organists in 19th century Sweden. And in 1863, she spearheaded a campaign to allow women to become telegraph operators. And she became one of the first women in Sweden to do that as well. All the while, she composed and worked as the organist at Gothenburg Cathedral. Truly fascinating figure, Elfriede André. 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I'm Valerie Kaler. 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

Welcome to Jazz Happening Now. I'm Jeff Hanley, here to deliver 1 hour of today's new jazz. 10 carefully curated pieces of music from today's living jazz musicians. There's been a small tsunami of new records coming my way, and it was not an easy task to sort through them all and pick just 10, but I think you'll enjoy this week's lineup. To make my choices count, we'll get right to the business at hand. Drummer Joe Sirian's Motor City Jazz Octet is known for taking familiar material apart and reassembling it in an original way. The music on this new record, called A Blue Time, delivers hard bop classics, Brazilian standards, a Beatles tune, a Henry Mancini film theme, a Santana hit written by the great Peter Green, an Eden Abbez ballad, a Dean Martin chestnut, and an original by Joe that gives the album its title. For our first reach into this new one from Joe Sirian, I picked out a bebop-era composition that has achieved a very solid place in the jazz repertoire. Jordu was written by pianist Duke Jordan and immortalized by Clifford Brown and Max Roach on their 1954 quintet album. It gets new life in the hands of Joe's octet. Adam Birnbaum on piano, Paul Bolenback on guitar. Lauren Cohen and Boris Kozlov play bass. Carl Miragi, Tim Rees, and Dave Reichenberg play saxophones. Nick Marchioni is the trumpet and flugelhorn player, and the trombonist is Doug Beavers. The octet is led by drummer Joe Sirian. And together, they start off this week's Jazz Happening Now.

0: That's Bob Reynolds. The fantastic and indomitable Bob Reynolds.
1: On stage over two nights at one of L.A.'s really great small jazz venues, drummer Charles Ruggiero and his trio took on the music of Thelonious Monk. They've just released a record called Charles Ruggiero Plays Monk Live at the Baked Potato, and that was Evidence. Charles on drums with Bob Reynolds on tenor sax, and Mike Girola played bass. A solo piano version of a tune by Felix Cavalieri and Eddie Brigati. Yep, the Young Rascals. How Can I Be Sure? From Kemuel Roig, Cuban-born pianist. The new record from Kemuel is called Both Sides Now. And Joe Sirian's Motor City Jazz Octet started off with a Duke Jordan classic, Jordu. It comes from a record called Blue Time, the second album from the Motor City Jazz Octet on the Circle 9 label, led by drummer Joe Sirian. I'm Jeff Hanley. 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

making her Jazz Happening Now debut, a pianist from Brooklyn's progressive jazz scene named Yvonne Rogers. Yvonne's album is The Button Jar, and she sits alone at the piano for the tune that starts our next set. This is Little Dance on Jazz Happening Now from Yvonne Rogers.

That's guitarist Bobby Broom practicing gratitude for his one-time boss, Sonny Rollins. The new one from Bobby Broom, honoring the saxophone colossus, is called Notes of Thanks. That was Strode Road, performed by Bobby on guitar, the bassist Dennis Carroll, and the drummer Kobe Watkins. Mark Winkler snapping on the 2 and 4 right before that. I really like that song from Mark's 23rd album, Love Comes First. Snapping on the 2 and 4 was written by Greg Gordon Smith, the pianist. Mark wrote the lyrics. The rest of the band is Grant Geisman on guitar, Gabe Davis on bass, and Kevin Winard on drums. And the GGS Singers added the background vocals on Snapping on the 2 and 4. The fourth record in Ted Rosenthal's Trios in Four Acts is called The Good Old Days. We heard Sunny Side Up, a beautiful feature for the late clarinetist Ken Poplawski. Ted Rosenthal's trio is Ted on piano with Noriko Ueda on bass and Tim Horner on drums. And Yvonne Rogers started the set off with a solo piano work called Little Dance that comes from the Brooklyn pianist's newest album called The Button Jar. That's her debut on Jazz Happening Now. Welcome to the show. I'm Jeff Hanley. 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

So many great new jazz records coming out of the Midwest in the last few years have centered on the compositions of Greg Hill. His music is much loved by musicians from the region. The latest is Paul Keller, a beautiful big band album of Greg Hill's music called Thank You Notes. We'll start off our last set on the show this week with one of Greg Hill's tunes called Bopportunity. This is a feature for Keith Kaminsky on alto saxophone and Paul Finkbeiner on trumpet. They're members of the Paul Keller Orchestra on Jazz Happening Now.

0: Jazz Happening Now. I am almost out of time, so I will quickly tell you that was Blue Moods with Miles Davis's Agitation, Rob Garcia with his own tune, River, from Sizzle Ensemble, and the Paul Keller Orchestra did Greg Hill's Bopportunity on Jazz Happening Now. My name's Jeff. I'll be back next week.
1: Hi, this is Alec Baldwin, inviting you to join me for the New York Philharmonic this week. We'll hear highlights of the orchestra from the current season, as well as legacy performances from their archives, and we might even talk to a composer or musician or two along the way. 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
1: Sage, chartreuse, those are just three off the top of my head. Olive, Kelly, and Hunter, the clothing greens. And I suppose you could delve really deeply looking at paint colors, veranda fern, mission moss. Somebody has to come up with these and get paid to do it. What a job. This music of Clint Needham is called Shades of Green, and it's one of the pieces that we're going to be listening to coming up this week on Extra Eclectic as we celebrate spring. I'm Steve Seal. Here's a piece that is called, very simply, Spring by Hugh Watkins. And it's the H-U-W Hugh, the very British spelling. Krizia Ostov... I should have practiced that. Osostovich. There we go. Playing violin.

0: Shades of Green from the String Quartet No. 1 by Clint Needham, with the Poesis Quartet performing. Hope you enjoyed this spring green hour of extra eclectic.
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0: A Child Said, What is the Grass? By Toivo Tulev. Donald Nally led the crossing. Thanks, as always, to Jennifer Allen for these playlists on the show. 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

0: Suite number 2 for two pianos by Rachmaninoff. That was the great Marta Argerich and Nelson Frere on Music Through the Night.
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0: Not every instrument is fortunate to have works by Mozart. But the horn is one instrument fortunate enough. Mozart Horn Concerti might be the most important solos for any horn player. Students and professionals alike come to this music often throughout their career. And it seems as if Mozart certainly enjoyed writing for horn. There's 4 horn concerti in his repertoire, and this, a horn quintet. He may have enjoyed the instrument, but he also enjoyed the person he was writing this music for. Mozart had a friend, a fine horn player, Joseph Leitgeb. There's not a lot known about this person's early career. We do know he was employed at the Esterházy estate when Haydn was the director. But soon another prince hired Leitgeb, and he moved to Salzburg, where he met Mozart. And the two remain close friends from then on out. Tonight we'll enjoy this music for horn by Mozart, his horn quintet, performed here by Hermann Baumann and Gewandhaus Quartet.

0: The Magic Pot by Ottorino Respighi. Adriano conducted the Czechoslovak Radio Symphony Orchestra on Music Through the Night. 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

0: Franz Schubert wrote that symphony at 17 years old, his Symphony No. 2. We heard Chamber Orchestra of Europe, led by conductor Claudio Abbado, on Music Through the Night. It's great to have your company. Thanks a lot for being here. I'm Jalene Kahn.
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0: You could maybe call that a classical music one-hit wonder. That was about it for success for Mikhail Ipolitov Ivanov, Caucasian Sketches, performed there by the Baltimore Symphony Orchestra under conductor David Zinman.
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0: Marymount Suite by Howard Hanson. Gerard Schwartz conducted the Seattle Symphony. I'm Jalene Kahn. It's great to have your company. Thanks for being here.
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1: 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A bit of a rough start to our morning with all the rain and thunder and lightning, but we'll talk more about that here in just a few minutes. Headed your way on Morning Edition, it's your South Texas News. 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

0: Rob Boskamp. A federal judge in Corpus Christi is expected to rule later this week on a preliminary injunction related to removal proceedings against Corpus Christi Mayor Paul Guajardo. U.S. District Judge George C. Hanks Jr. noted during Monday's hearing that a ruling on Guajardo's request will be issued later this week once he concludes an ongoing criminal trial. Guajardo faces allegations of malfeasance tied to a 2024 city council vote on a $2 million taxpayer-funded incentive for a downtown hotel project. From that, five city council members voted to advance a petition seeking Guajardo's removal from office. Last month, Guajardo challenged the removal process with a lawsuit, which names the city of Corpus Christi and the five council members as defendants. It's unlikely the ruling will be made before Tuesday's city council meeting at 11:30 a.m. today, when a pretrial hearing is scheduled for the removal proceeding. SpaceX has once again shifted the launch schedule for Starship's 12th flight test. They moved the launch window to 5:30 p.m. Thursday. It will be the first launch of the new Starship V3 design of the mega rocket. It had originally been set for today and moved to Wednesday before the most recent change. The schedule changes come after a worker died last week at SpaceX's complex in Starbase. The Occupational Safety and Health Administration is investigating the death. And quite the storm we had early Tuesday. According to 3 News, over 10,000 AEP Texas customers are currently without power. And spring storms in Texas can bring heavy rain, flash flooding, tornadoes, and hail. And sometimes the hail is pea-sized and harmless, and other times it's big enough to smash windshields, shred roofs, and leave homeowners with costly repairs. But as Texas Public Radio's David Martin Davies reports, there is still a lot about hail that we don't fully understand.
1: On June 2, 2024, Val Castor was driving across the Texas Panhandle near a town called Viger Park, southeast of Amarillo.
2: I am a storm tracker at Channel 9 in Oklahoma City.
1: On this day, Castor was getting really close to a massive storm.
2: I had already seen one or two tornadoes with this storm, and I was in the hail.
1: It was softball-sized.
2: And I noticed what looked like a big white 1 gallon milk jug in the ditch, and I thought, is that hail? I thought, no, surely not. That's too big to be a hailstone.
1: But that's exactly what it was, a massive chunk of ice that fell from the sky.
2: It was about half buried in the mud in the ditch.
1: Castor thought he might have a record-breaking hailstone, but he didn't have a tape measure, so he improvised.
2: Started comparing it, you know, to the Monster Energy can. And I tell you, that thing was about the size and shape of an average-sized pineapple.
1: Recently, NOAA's State Climate Extremes Committee confirmed the Monster Hailstone had a diameter of 7.1 inches, the largest ever recorded in Texas. The major concern for hail is its widespread property damage. In 2025, Texas led the nation in recorded hail events with stones 1 inch or larger at 902. The financial impact is huge. State Farm alone paid more than $1.4 billion in Texas hail claims in 2025, the highest total of any state. Nationally, it's estimated that hail causes $10 billion in insured losses annually, before accounting for agricultural losses. Kiana Holliman is a State Farm representative.
3: Hail is a major issue, and it's not just hitting Texas, it's a national concern.
1: Hail is a strange hazard because it's highly localized. One neighborhood can be hammered, while another just a few miles away gets only rain. Cameron Nixon, a research scientist with Oklahoma University and the Storm Prediction Center, says when it comes to hail, there is a lot that is unknown.
4: Yeah, hail is, compared to tornadoes, very understudied.
1: But we do know how hail is made.
4: So it's a form of frozen precipitation that really requires a really intense updraft to hold aloft.
1: To make hail, weather does a kind of juggling act. Up in the sky, there's a band of freezing air and a strong updraft that's keeping the chunks of ice from falling. And that's where it grows larger and larger until it comes crashing down.
4: And it's a process that occurs regardless of the temperature. A lot of folks are really surprised when, you know, you have a 90-degree day and you get ice falling from the sky.
1: But is hail getting bigger? A 2024 study in the journal NPJ Climate and Atmospheric Science titled Hailstone-Sized Dichotomy in a Warming Climate found that losses from hail and other severe convection storms in the U.S. have quintupled since 2008, and the authors say global warming is making hail larger. because a warmer, moister atmosphere can also create strong

0: This is NPR News.
1: Despite housing being historically unaffordable, a growing number of Gen Zers are becoming homeowners. And get this, half of them are single buyers.
2: I'm the only one on the mortgage. I'm taking care of the mortgage, so it's in my hands to figure out the rest of home owning.
1: I'm Scott Detrow. We will discuss how Gen Z is pulling this off on All Things Considered from NPR News.
3: Tune into All Things Considered this afternoon at 4 on KEDT. And a good Tuesday morning to you, South Texas. I'm Rob Voskamp. We got more NPR news headed your way, along with the Texas Newsroom and a little talk about the weather. Keep it here. 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

0: large golden eyes. Lacewings in their adult stage are shy and beautiful, but lacewing larvae are one of the most voracious predators in the insect world. The larvae hatch from eggs and look like tiny alligators with sharp sideways-facing jaws. They chase down their prey, clamp their jaws shut, and suck the life from their victims. Lacewing larvae eat caterpillars, mites, scale, leaf miners, and many other troublesome pests. They can eat up to 600 aphids per day, which is how they earn the nickname aphid lions. To seed lacewings into your garden, order lacewing eggs online through an insectary, and they will arrive at your door in a tightly sealed container. Refrigerate the eggs until you are ready to release them into the garden at dusk at the base of your plants. The larva will hatch within a day or two and begin to destroy your pests. The larva eventually form cocoons and emerge as flying adults, and the adults in turn lay thousands of eggs in the garden. Adult male and female lacewings sing to each other during courtship. They can hear so well that if a bat screeches in the night, all the lacewings in the garden will instantly drop and remain motionless. Most people never see a lacewing because they fly only at night and perch on the undersides of leaves during the day to hide from birds. The only thing you need to do to protect your lacewings is to not spray chemicals in your garden. Chemicals can kill your entire colony of lacewings, but the aphids, caterpillars, and other pests will quickly return, worse than before, with no lacewings left to control them. A chemical application only works once, but new generations of lacewings will emerge every 2 weeks throughout the summer to eliminate the pests from your garden. It is easy to start your own colony of lacewings, and it is even easier to keep them. And once you set these little lions loose in your garden, woe to the pests who come to eat your plants. More information is available at fourstringfarm.com. This is Justin Butts with your Wholesome Heritage Garden.
1: 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It's now time for Bird Note.
2: This is Bird Note. Bird beaks, or bills, come in many shapes and sizes, and birds use them for just about everything. To collect food, to preen, fight, court, chop holes in trees, weave nests, and more. But in order for a bird to fly, its beak must weigh as little as possible. So beaks have evolved to be ultra-light, like birds' hollow bones and feathers. Just what is this versatile appendage made of? At its core, both upper and lower halves of a beak contain light, bony projections that extend from the skull. These bony parts are covered with a sheath of a tough material called keratin. It's the same stuff that makes up tortoise shells, the scales and claws of reptiles, and our own hair and fingernails. The keratin sheath makes the beak tough, durable, and shiny. The sheath grows continuously because a beak wears down with use. Picture a shorebird, like this black oyster catcher, flipping rocks and hammering shells all day. Ancient birds were weighed down with jaws and teeth, making flight far more challenging. But the beak of a modern bird, whether it belongs to an eagle, toucan, or hummingbird, is a marvel fit for life on the wing. For Bird Note, I'm Mary McCann. Today's show brought to you by the Bobolink Foundation.
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1: 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Coming

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5: 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And a good morning to you, South Texas. It is about 8:30 on this Tuesday. Headed your way, more NPR News, the Texas Newsroom, and we'll talk weather here in just a few minutes. 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
3: 8:43 on this Tuesday, and a good morning to you, South Texas. We'll be warming up later today after last night's showers. Thousands of residents still without power as of this morning. Right now, across the region, temperatures ranging from the mid-70s in the Corpus Christi and Victoria areas to the low 80s, feeling like the 90s down in the Rio Grande Valley. Highs today are going to be ranging from the upper 80s to the mid-90s across the region. Small craft advisories still in effect for Corpus Christi and Victoria for now, along with a coastal flood advisory in effect in Corpus Christi until 3 p.m. today. Keep it here. NPR's Morning Edition continues with Stardate, your South Texas news, and more headed your way. 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

0: flow at hundreds of miles per hour. They separate Jupiter's atmosphere into wide bands. Individual storms, some the size of continents or bigger, spin through the bands or along their boundaries, monster storms spinning through alien skies. Jupiter stands to the upper left of the moon this evening. It looks like a brilliant star. The twins of Gemini are above the moon, and we'll have more about them tomorrow. And we have more sky watching tips and much more about the cosmos in Stardate Magazine. 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I'm Billy Henry.
1: And you can listen to Stardate weekday mornings at the same time. From the KEDT News Desk, I'm Rob Boskamp. A federal judge is expected to rule later this week on a preliminary injunction related to removal proceedings against Corpus Christi Mayor Paulette Guajardo. U.S. District Judge George C. Hanks Jr. noted during Monday's hearing that a ruling on Guajardo's request will be issued later in the week once he concludes an ongoing criminal trial. Guajardo faces allegations of malfeasance tied to a 2024 city council vote on a $2 million taxpayer-funded incentive for a downtown hotel project. From that, five city council members voted to advance a petition seeking Guajardo's removal from office. Last month, Guajardo challenged the removal process with a lawsuit which names the city of Corpus Christi and the five council members as defendants. It's unlikely the ruling will be made before today's city council meeting when a pretrial hearing is scheduled for the removal proceeding. That will be item 15 on today's council agenda. Also, other items on this week's Corpus Christi City Council agenda. Item 7 is a consent item for a resolution to authorize the city manager to initiate surcharges during a Level 1 water emergency. Item 11 will consider a resolution to adopt the 2025 Water Conservation Plan. Item 13 will be a water supply update from Corpus Christi Water. Corpus Christi City Council meetings are live streamed on the city's website as well as its YouTube channel. Meanwhile, Victoria City Council also meets today at 5 p.m. at their council chambers. They meet on the first and third Tuesdays of each month. Meetings are live streamed online at victoriatx.gov and on YouTube at Victoria Texas Videos. SpaceX has once again moved the launch for Starship's 12th flight test. They announced they have moved the launch window to 5:30 p.m. Thursday. It will be the first launch of the new Starship V3 design of the mega rocket. It had been moved from today to Wednesday before the most recent change. The schedule changes come after a worker died last week at SpaceX's complex in Starbase. The Occupational Safety and Health Administration is investigating the death. The Victoria Independent School District Board of Trustees voted 6-1 to close Shields Elementary School. 25 News Now reports the board had discussions about the condition of the school, saying certain elements like sewage lines running through the ceiling created an environment not conducive for effective learning or teaching. Board members said the closure is partly due to financial reasons as well as utilizing classroom space throughout the district. In state news, Texas firefighters continue to monitor conditions in the Plains and Panhandle region after four straight days of fighting wildfires from eastern New Mexico to the Caprock Canyons. KTDZ's Brad Burt has more.
2: Starting alongside blinding dust and thunderstorms that hit the area late last week, the Texas A&M Forest Service says crews responded to 18 wildfires in the 24 hours between Thursday and Friday evening. One of the largest fires burned around 34,000 acres south of the city of Canyon, triggering temporary evacuations and disrupting infrastructure. The fire shut down traffic on I-27 and destroyed a trestle bridge on the important railroad corridor between Lubbock and Amarillo. Another fire that started in eastern New Mexico eventually stretched into the Texas Panhandle, burning more than 30,000 acres. Both these fires have since been contained. With the potential for thunderstorms in the region, fire danger conditions are expected to decrease as the week progresses. I'm Brad Burt in Lubbock.
1: And quite the storm we had earlier this morning. AEP Texas is still reporting thousands of customers across the region without power. And thankfully, no hail was brought with that. Spring storms in Texas can bring heavy rain, flash flooding, tornadoes, and of course, hail. And sometimes that hail is pea-sized and harmless, and other times it can cause some damage. We'll hear more about it from Texas Public Radio's David Martin Davies at noon on South Texas Midday. For now, I'm Rob Boskamp from the KEDT News Desk. That is your South Texas news this hour. 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
3: It's Morning Edition from NPR News. I'm Amy Martinez.
4: And I'm Leila Fadel. Palestinians call it the Nakba, Arabic for catastrophe. Israelis call it their war of independence. But 78 years after the creation of Israel, Palestinians say their mass expulsion, flight, and killings have continued.

0: the first movement of Mozart's 40th symphony, the penultimate symphony. Sir Charles Mackerras leading the Prague Chamber Orchestra. I'm Bonnie North. It's been a pleasure having your company.
1: And a good Tuesday morning to you. I'm Lon Gonzalez. How are you today? Hope you are doing well and managed to get a little sleep in during the early morning boombosity going on outside with the thunder and lightning. Oh, my goodness. That was crazy, wasn't it? But it is all gone, and we can expect some very warm temperatures, a little muggy as well today, and some possible showers here and there. So just be advised. On the way, 2 hours of music. You know what it is. 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Now serving the Rio Grande Valley. And a good morning to you. It's 10 o'clock.
2: Wynton Marsalis dreamed of this sound for decades. Starting in high school, he imagined combining the blues with a full symphonic sound. It took 30 years, but that long-held dream became a reality in his Blues Symphony. Marsalis says there's a basic truth to the blues. Life is hard. Things are going to get rough. But the blues, he says, that's how you feel that pain. Acknowledge it. Cry about it. Live through it. And when you get through it, it's time to dance. From APM, American Public Media, this is Performance Today. I'm Valerie Kaler. The Blues Symphony by Wynton Marsalis from a concert in Minneapolis ahead this hour.
3: Live from NPR News in Washington, I'm Korva Coleman. President Trump said yesterday he'd called off a U.S. military attack on Iran. He said that was at the request of Mideast allies who believe a peace plan is close. But last hour, Trump said he wasn't so sure.
4: I hope we don't have to do the war, but we may have to give them another big hit.
3: Meanwhile, the commander of U.S. Central Command is also testifying before Congress this morning about the military effort against Iran. This comes as the death toll in Lebanon continues to grow in that country, even though there's supposed to be a ceasefire between Lebanon and Israel. Lebanese officials say now more than 3,000 people have been killed in Israeli strikes since March 2nd. Several states are holding primary elections today. NPR's Domenico Montanaro has more.
5: There's six states that are voting, from Pennsylvania to the south in Kentucky, Alabama, and Georgia, to out west in Oregon and Idaho. We're really heading into the heat of primary season here. The race I've got my closest eye on tonight is in Kentucky, a congressional race where Republican Thomas Massey is in a fight for his political life because of his high-profile disagreements with President Trump, especially and including wanting those Epstein files released.
3: NPR's Domenico Montanaro reporting. Acting U.S. Attorney General Todd Blanche is testifying before a Senate Appropriations panel this morning. Lawmakers are questioning him about President Trump's new fund created yesterday that's worth nearly $1.8 billion. The money is supposed to go to people allegedly targeted by the Biden administration. Maryland Democratic Senator Chris Van Hollen questioned Blanche about January 6th rioters.
6: Simple question. Will individuals who assaulted Capitol Hill police officers be eligible for this fund?
7: Well, as it makes plain, anybody is...
6: Just let me know if they're eligible for the fund.
7: As was made plain yesterday, anybody in this country is eligible to apply if they believe they're a victim of weaponization.
3: Critics are describing this new fund as deeply corrupt. Less than a week after President Trump's visit to Beijing, Russian President Vladimir Putin is heading to China to meet with President Xi Jinping. The Kremlin says that the two leaders plan to discuss economic cooperation and key international and regional issues. NPR's Jennifer Pack has more.
8: China has become Russia's lifeline, increasing trade between the two since the Russian invasion of Ukraine, though the Chinese deny supporting Russia's war effort. In addition to deals, a Kremlin spokesperson says Putin hopes to hear firsthand information about Xi's recent meeting with President Trump. While for China, Russia's energy resources are important as the Strait of Hormuz remains effectively closed.
3: NPR's Jennifer Pack reporting from Shanghai. This is NPR. San Diego police believe that two males shot and killed three people yesterday at the San Diego Islamic Center. And then police say they died by suicide. Authorities are investigating yesterday's attack as a hate crime. The World Health Organization says an Ebola virus strain continues to spread in eastern Congo and Uganda. More than 130 people have been killed by the disease in the latest outbreak. Health officials are now tracking more than 500 suspected cases. The WHO is concerned about the quick spread of the virus. A Texas biotech company says it has taken an important step toward bringing the dodo and another bird back from extinction. NPR's Rob Stein has the story.
9: Colossal Biosciences in Dallas says the company has created fully functional artificial eggs that can gestate bird embryos. So far, the company has used the eggs to hatch healthy chicken chicks. But Colossal says the advance demonstrates that the company's 3D printed plastic artificial eggs work. The company is now working on larger artificial eggs that could gestate the dodo and another flightless bird that disappeared hundreds of years ago called the giant moa. Colossal says scientists are still years away from recreating the extinct birds, but the company's also working on resurrecting other animals, including the woolly mammoth. Critics question whether it would be safe, ethical, or even possible to reawaken extinct creatures. Rob Stein, NPR News.
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2: From APM, American Public Media, this is Performance Today. I'm Valerie Kaler. Glad to have you along for today's musical adventures and discoveries. On the way this hour, the evolving relationship between soloist and concerto and sending a love letter into the universe. Right now, let's stop in on a little musical menagerie. The concertino we're about to hear is just that, a mini concerto. The piano is ostensibly the soloist, but everybody in the ensemble takes a turn in the spotlight in true chamber music fashion. Moravian composer Leoš Janáček wrote his concertino in 1925, when apparently he came down with a severe case of whimsy. I said menagerie a second ago. That's not quite right. Menagerie implies a curated and contained collection of critters. But Janáček's music is a bit more charmingly chaotic than that. There's no anthropomorphic narrative arc, no moral to the story, just a series of random animal encounters. Listen for a fidgety squirrel in the second movement, right after we hear from one very grumpy hedgehog in the opening movement. Leoš Janáček's concertino for piano, horn, clarinet, and strings, from a concert presented by La Jolla Music Society.

0: a series of random encounters with animals. The Concertino for Piano, Horn, Clarinet, and Strings by Leos Janacek. That performance from the Conrad Prebys Performing Arts Center was presented by La Jolla Music Society. Thomas Addis was the pianist, with clarinetist Mark Simpson, bassoonist Eleni Katz, Stefan Dorr played horn, Blake Pouliot and Diana Cohen were the violinists, and violist Masumi Perostad rounded out that band. Leos Janacek, born in Moravia, was an obsessive collector of Moravian folk music, and he had a keen ear for the rhythms of speech there. Its clipped rise and fall found its way into his music, like the concertino we just heard. In a moment, Cry It Out. Then Dance It Out. Bluesy catharsis in symphonic form. 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
0: For composer and trumpeter Wynton Marsalis, there's a basic point to the blues. Life brings hard times. And when you use sound and groove to release those hard times, better times will come. He told our friends at New Classical Tracks that his blues symphony expresses the hard times and their release.
5: The perspective of tragedy is a fact of life, and the optimism that it takes to confront that tragedy first starts with identifying it. And then once you can identify it, you play with it. So it goes to the whole human history of playing, which is close to praying. Figure priesthood, people get dressed up. There's some type of reenactment, right? Any religious ceremony, there's a reenactment of something. You say, these are the values we want to reinforce in the community through reenactment. That's the blues. It's a reenactment.
0: The blues symphony stretches from moments of deep sorrow to rollicking swing and boisterous Afro-Latin dance. But don't let the groove of the music fool you into thinking the blues is simply a band-aid or a way to push reality to the side.
5: Because on the blues, you're not playing like this didn't happen. You're playing like this happened, but I'm still out. And it's ultimate kind of an optimism that's not naive.
0: So let's acknowledge the hard times and then cry and dance to release them. Conductor Christian Macellaro is leading the Minnesota Orchestra in Minneapolis in highlights from the Symphony No. 2, The Blues Symphony by Wynton Marsalis. We'll pick it up from a movement called Swimming in Sorrow.

0: Composer Wynton Marsalis says, quote, "The blues helps you remember back before the troubles on hand and in mind, and they carry you on the wings of angels to a timeless, higher ground." We just heard Wynton Marsalis' symphonic ode to the power of blues from a concert in Minneapolis. Highlights from his Blues Symphony, beginning with a movement called Swimming in Sorrow, followed by Danzón y Mambo, Choro y Samba. Conductor Christian Macellaru led the Minnesota Orchestra in concert. Wynton Marsalis, founder and leader of Jazz at Lincoln Center for nearly 40 years now, recently announced that he intends to step down as artistic director in July of 2027. He'll continue to advise through June of 28 and then retain a perpetual board position, serving as institutional memory and insight. Marsalis says he's looking forward to identifying the next generation of leadership for Jazz at Lincoln Center. In a moment, the fondest of farewells. 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
5: I'm Deborah Lou Harder for The Met. 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Anna Perozzi stars as the fierce Chinese princess, opposite Brian Jade as the mysterious Prince Calaf. They're joined by

0: Angel Blue and John Relier, with Oksana Leniv conducting. 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
2: In November of 2022, composer Joan Tower lost her husband, Jeff, after 50 years together. She said her life fell apart. She felt unsafe, vulnerable. In the days and weeks and months that followed, Tower found comfort in four very specific things. Friends who kept her company, a jigsaw puzzle that provided distraction, and served as a metaphor for putting the pieces of her own broken life back together. Playing the piano, she found great order and organization in playing the music of Bach, Beethoven, and Chopin. She could not wait to get to the piano every day. And eventually, writing music. When her own compositions finally started coming again, she wrote this next piece in honor of her husband, Jeff. Very short piece, just 2.5 minutes, for 50 years of marriage. This is Love Letter by Joan Tower. Pianist Kara Huber in concert in Interlaken, Michigan.

0: Love Letter by Joan Tower, written in honor of her husband Jeff, who died in 2022. We heard it played by pianist Kara Huber in concert in Interlochen, Michigan. For most of her adult life, Joan Tower has had a strict daily composition schedule, but understandably, that fell by the wayside after the death of her husband. She said that for the first time in 60 years, she could not focus or compose. Everything dried up. Her confidence was gone. Tower was able to play the piano, and she found great comfort in the structured musical spaces of other composers. And when she eventually did return to composing, she found that her style had changed. Several of her recent works are also directly inspired by her late husband, including her new saxophone concerto and her string quartet. 87 years old, composing from the heart, American composer Joan Tower. 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I'm Valerie Kaler. 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
1: And good morning to you. Alon Gonzalez here. How are you today? Looking out the window, looks like a nice day in the making, we hope, with the possibility of some showers, which are always welcome. Not going to scare those guys away. So let's keep some of those showers coming along, if you will. In the meantime, we've got some great music coming your way on hour two of Performance Today, so don't miss out on that. 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And a good morning. It's 11 o'clock.
0: Violinist Randall Gooseby was 16 years old when he first studied this violin concerto by Samuel Barber. When he returned to it a decade and a half later, he said it was interesting to see the choices he'd made years ago. A particular fingering that was exactly right for teenage Randall no longer fits. Ooh, I was onto something here, but then over there, why did my teachers let me do that? From APM, American Public Media, this is Performance Today. I'm Valerie Kaler. Randall Gooseby knows that his perspective on the Barber Concerto will continue to evolve with each performance. We've got a snapshot of one recent interpretation on the way.
2: Live from NPR News, I'm Lakshmi Singh. Acting Attorney General Todd Blanch is not ruling out the possibility that rioters who believe they were wrongfully prosecuted over the 2021 insurrection at the U.S. Capitol might get paid from a more than $1.7 billion fund. The Justice Department sparked concerns among members of Congress that setting up a fund to resolve President Trump's multi-billion dollar lawsuit against the IRS would amount to a taxpayer-funded payout to Trump's friends. At a budget hearing today, Blanch told Republican Senator Susan Collins of Maine the fund is structurally similar to an Obama-era fund designed to compensate Native American farmers who allege they were victims of racial discrimination.
3: It is true that this is unusual. That is true. But it is not unprecedented, and it was done to address something that had never happened again either. So there is an unprecedented nature of what we did yesterday in response to years and years of weaponization, just to correct a few things.
2: Democratic Senator Chris Van Hollatt of Maryland says the fund is, quote, pure theft of public funds. The death toll from the ongoing Ebola outbreak in the Democratic Republic of Congo has risen to 131, according to local health authorities. NPR's Jonathan Lambert reports more than 500 people are suspected to be sick because of the outbreak.
4: On Tuesday, the head of the World Health Organization said he is deeply concerned about the scale and speed of this outbreak. A rarer species of the Ebola virus, called Bundibugyo, is behind it. Standard field tests often miss this virus, and it's likely that it's been spreading in the region for weeks under the radar. At least one American, a doctor who is working in DRC, tested positive and is experiencing symptoms. The risk to the U.S., however, is low, as Ebola doesn't spread as easily as an airborne disease like COVID. But the risk to Central Africa is high. Because it's a rarer species, there are no approved treatments or vaccines for the virus that's spreading. Jonathan Lambert, NPR News.
2: President Trump's discount website for prescription drugs called TrumpRx is getting an update. The site will now include hundreds of generic drugs. Here's NPR's Sydney Lupkin.
5: TrumpRx has added 602 generic drugs. That's in addition to the brand name drugs available to cash paying patients at a discount. The site offers what it calls presidential deals on brand name drugs that range from 10% off for GSK's antiviral inhaler Relenza to up to 93% off for Novartis's multiple sclerosis pill Mayzent. Users can print coupons to use at a pharmacy or follow links to drug company websites to purchase medication. TrumpRx also includes generic drugs at what it calls standard prices. It directs users toward discount sites like Amazon and Cost Plus Drugs. President Trump says more than 10 million people have visited TrumpRx.gov. Sydney Lupkin, NPR News.
2: This is NPR. Train service is starting to gradually resume on the Long Island Railroad now that a tentative deal is in place to end a train workers' strike that shut down the country's busiest commuter rail system for days. Limited service on the LIRR was expected to begin this hour, then full speed by evening rush hour. The labor dispute over salaries and health coverage, among other items, affected rail service. It typically serves more than 250,000 people every day in the New York City area. A group of big cities and small towns in conservative Utah is working to bring more renewable energy to the electric grid. The effort could be a model for other U.S. cities to take climate action, even as the federal government pulls back on clean power. David Kondos of member station KUER reports.
6: The coalition, called Utah Renewable Communities, has a big goal: generate enough clean power to offset the electricity used in nearly 300,000 homes and businesses. To do this, the communities plan to build new energy projects like solar and wind. It's a unique collaboration, with the projects funded by a small monthly fee on customers' bills and the regional utility delivering the power to the grid. Emily Quinton is sustainability director with Summit County, one of the coalition's 19 members.
7: It shows us that at the local level, you can continue to move on climate strategies kind of regardless of the federal winds.
6: The group plans to begin adding new power to the grid by 2030. For NPR News, I'm David Kondos in Castle Valley, Utah.
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0: From APM, American Public Media, this is Performance Today, taking you to concerts around the world. I'm Valerie Kaler. On the way this hour, Dances with Birds, and a violin concerto that manages to be both soft-edged and razor-sharp. Right now, it's music by Samuel Coleridge Taylor, an African-British composer of the late 1800s, early 1900s. He lived most of his short life in London, toured this country three times, invited to the White House by Teddy Roosevelt. Only 37 years old when he died of pneumonia. So he did not write a ton of music, but what he did compose includes some real treasures. Here's a piece he wrote at the age of 23, The Ballade for Orchestra by Samuel Coleridge Taylor.

0: Music written in 1898 by African-British composer Samuel Coleridge Taylor, his Ballade for Orchestra. We heard it from a concert at Walk Festival Hall, right at the base of the ski lifts in Teton Village, Wyoming. Conductor Christian Reif led the Grand Teton Music Festival Orchestra. You can hear that ballade again on the PT page, where complete audio of all our shows is available online for 30 days after broadcast. 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In a moment, check out the moves on that sandhill crane and other flights of fancy dancing. 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
0: When it's time to impress, birds really know how to do it, through dance. For example, the male red-capped manakin bends his head down so his bright yellow thighs are on full display, and then he scurries his feet side to side across the branch in an incredible moonwalk impression. Male sandhill cranes attract attention by stretching their wings and throwing clumps of dirt into the air. Once they've attracted a partner, sandhill cranes begin their dance with a bow, and then they leap in the air, flapping their wings. I was just watching videos of a Renaissance court dance called a galliard, and I thought, aha, this looks and feels like the human equivalent of one of those avian mating dances. The galliard is athletic and vigorous, as far as court dances go. It involves hopping in patterns from one foot to the other the whole time, except for the occasional giant leap that men were allowed to do in a way to show off for their partners. Even if it didn't attract a partner, anyone who danced the galliard got a pretty dang good leg workout. A composer aptly named William Byrd wrote several pieces he called galliards. This one follows directly after a pavane, another popular dance of the time. Pianist Vadim Kolodenko in concert in St. Paul, Minnesota, playing the first pavane and galliard by William Byrd.

0: two dances from the English Renaissance. The first, Pavane and Galliard by William Byrd. Pianist Vadim Kolodenko gave that performance in the Mayor's Concert Hall at McAllister College in beautiful St. Paul, Minnesota, a concert presented by the Frederic Chopin Society. Vadim Kolodenko was born in Kyiv, Ukraine, in 1986. He took piano lessons first at home there in Kyiv and then in Moscow. His big breakthrough came in 2013 when he won first prize, the gold medal, at the Cliburn Piano Competition in Fort Worth, Texas. Audiences in Fort Worth loved him so much. He felt so at home there, he actually lived in the Fort Worth area for several years. Now he lives in Luxembourg, turning 39 this year and playing concerts all around the world. Pianist Vadim Kolodenko. So happy to share music with you here every day. 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
0: Back in the 1930s, American composer Samuel Barber was commissioned to write a violin concerto. Soap magnate Samuel Fells, as in Fells Naphtha Soap, wanted a concerto for his son. As the work was being created, the son asked to see the progress so far. He was disappointed because it was so lyrical, so sweet, not nearly flashy enough to show off his nimble fingers. So he asked Barber to spice it up some. And Barber responded with this.

The son then said it was far too difficult, unplayable even. And for the last 90 years, violinists have been proving him wrong. Here's one delightful example. Violinist Randall Goosby knocks it out of the park with Ryan Bancroft and the German Symphony Orchestra at the Philharmonie in Berlin, the Violin Concerto by Samuel Barber.

0: Samuel Barber's Violin Concerto, written in 1939. We heard Randall Gooseby soloing with Ryan Bancroft leading the German Symphony Orchestra at the Philharmonie in Berlin. Randall Gooseby first learned the violin concerto by Samuel Barber when he was 16, and he says that returning to it now as an adult is kind of a trip. He says it's so interesting to look back and see where he put bowings or markings or fingerings. Hey, I was onto something here with that. Or, in another place, ugh, why did my teachers tell me not to do that? He acknowledges that bodies change and preferences change, and that as a performer, his perspectives on a piece will always be evolving. I love that. I love how each new generation of classical musicians can take a 100 or 300-year-old piece and find something new in it every time they play it, and show us something new as well. We just heard violinist Randall Gooseby sharing his current perspective on the Violin Concerto by Samuel Barber. 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I'm Valerie Kaler. 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
1: 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On its way next, South Texas Midday. I'm Spencer Chiok. Hope you're having a wonderful day after a very rainy morning. Skies have cleared up in Corpus Christi and Victoria with possible showers coming later on this evening in Victoria and tomorrow across Corpus Christi and Victoria and in the valley. Taking a peek out there, chances of showers tomorrow beginning at 4 a.m. Going to be very warm today, 94 the expected high in the valley, 88 in Corpus Christi, and 89 in Victoria. Hope you're having a wonderful start to your day. It's now time for South Texas Midday. It's noon.
2: I'm Rob Boskamp, and these are your South Texas headlines. A ruling on a preliminary injunction related to removal proceedings against the Corpus Christi mayor won't be decided until later this week. Meanwhile, Corpus Christi and Victoria City Councils meet today. We'll take a look at their agendas for this week. SpaceX has rescheduled its Starship flight test for the second time this week. Victoria Independent School District trustees have voted to close Shields Elementary School. In state news, firefighters continue to monitor wildfires in the Plains and Panhandle regions, and hail brings a lot more to the table than costly repairs.
3: Hail is a major issue, and it's not just hitting Texas, it's a national concern.
2: 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In sports, a Texas Tech quarterback is suing the NCAA, and how did the San Antonio Spurs do in Game 1 of the Western Conference Finals?
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5: Live from NPR News, I'm Lakshmi Singh. President Trump is weighing in on the Republican primary race for Senate in Texas, 1 week before the runoff election. Trump is endorsing Texas Attorney General Ken Paxton over incumbent Senator John Cornyn. The president says Cornyn's a good man, but did not support him when times were tough. The winner in next Tuesday's election will face Democratic State Representative James Tallarico, a former educator often viewed on social media invoking scripture and challenging GOP-backed policies that he is viewed as marginalizing of vulnerable populations. NPR's Domenico Montanaro is following primary elections today in six states.
6: Tonight we're going to see results from Senate primaries in Alabama and Georgia, where the Republicans, they're all trying to out-MAGA each other. Georgia is going to be particularly important to watch because it's a really important Senate race with Democrat John Ossoff as the incumbent. Republicans would really love to flip that seat, but the Republican primary electorate in Georgia is very conservative and very different than the general election one, which has become much more purple.
5: NPR's Domenico Montanaro reporting. Russian President Vladimir Putin has arrived in Beijing to meet Chinese leader Xi Jinping. Two-day visit. Putin's trip comes days after China touted more stable relations with President Trump. Here's NPR's Jennifer Pack.
7: Russia's President Putin calls President Xi an old friend in a video he sent to the Chinese people ahead of his visit. In it, he praises what he calls truly boundless potential of Russia-China relations. China has become Russia's lifeline, increasing trade between the two since the Russian invasion of Ukraine, though the Chinese deny supporting Russia's war effort. In addition to deals, a Kremlin spokesperson says Putin hopes to hear firsthand information about Xi's recent meeting with President Trump. While for China, Russia's energy resources are important as the Strait of Hormuz remains effectively closed. Jennifer Pack, NPR News, Shanghai.
5: A wildfire in rural southeast New Mexico that started when a medical flight crashed has burned nearly 25 square miles. NPR's Jeff Brady reports about 700 people are battling the fire north of the Capitan Mountains in the Lincoln National Forest.
8: A small medical plane crashed in the rural area 75 miles west of Roswell last Thursday. Four people were aboard. The flight crew and medical personnel all died in the crash. The Federal Aviation Administration and National Transportation Safety Board are investigating. The crash sparked a small fire that quickly grew. Dry, windy conditions helped the fire double in size between Sunday and Monday. The steep, rugged terrain has made it difficult to fight the forest fire. Authorities evacuated the sparsely populated area. Jeff Brady, NPR News.
5: You're listening to NPR. Train service is resuming on the Long Island Railroad after unionized workers and the Metropolitan Transit Authority reached a tentative labor deal to end a days-long strike. Service suspension on the busiest commuter rail system in the country affected more than a quarter million daily commuters in the New York City area. Currently limited service is expected to fully resume by evening rush hour. A Texas biotech company says it has taken an important step toward bringing the dodo and another bird back from extinction. NPR's Rob Stein with the story.
9: Colossal Biosciences in Dallas says the company has created fully functional artificial eggs that can gestate bird embryos. So far, the company has used the eggs to hatch healthy chicken chicks. But Colossal says the advance demonstrates that the company's 3D printed plastic artificial eggs work. The company is now working on larger artificial eggs that could gestate the dodo and another flightless bird that disappeared hundreds of years ago called the giant moa. Colossal says scientists are still years away from recreating the extinct birds, but the company's also working on resurrecting other animals, including the woolly mammoth. Critics question whether it would be safe, ethical, or even possible to reawaken extinct creatures. Rob Stein, NPR News.
5: Tracing gas prices linked to the war in Iran, AAA says the price of a gallon of regular gasoline is now up to $4.53. It's NPR.
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2: A federal judge's ruling on a preliminary injunction tied to the Corpus Christi mayor's impeachment trial is still pending. Corpus Christi and Victoria City Councils meet this week. We'll take a look at their agendas. And SpaceX has rescheduled its Starship flight test for the second time this week. This is South Texas Midday. I'm Rob Boskamp. Thank you for joining me on this Tuesday, May 19th. A federal judge is expected to rule later this week on a preliminary injunction related to removal proceedings against Corpus Christi Mayor Paulette Guajardo. U.S. District Judge George C. Hanks Jr. noted during Monday's hearing that a ruling on Guajardo's request will be issued later this week once he concludes an ongoing criminal trial. Guajardo faces allegations of malfeasance tied to a 2024 city council vote on a $2 million taxpayer-funded incentive for a downtown hotel project. From that, five city council members voted to advance a petition seeking Guajardo's removal from office. Last month, Guajardo challenged the removal process with a lawsuit which names the city of Corpus Christi and the five council members as defendants. The ruling was not made before today's city council meeting, where a pretrial hearing is scheduled for the removal proceeding. That will be item 15 on today's council agenda. Also, other items in this week's Corpus Christi City Council meeting. Item 7 is a consent item for a resolution to authorize the city manager to initiate surcharges during a level 1 water emergency. Item 11 will consider a resolution to adopt the 2025 water conservation plan. Item 13 will be a water supply update from Corpus Christi Water. Corpus Christi City Council meetings are live streamed on the city's website as well as its YouTube channel. Meanwhile, Victoria City Council also meets today at 5 p.m. at their council chambers. They meet on the first and third Tuesdays of each month. Meetings are live streamed online at victoriatx.gov and on YouTube at Victoria Texas Videos. SpaceX has once again moved the launch for Starship's 12th flight test. They announced they have moved the launch window to 5:30 p.m. Thursday. It will be the first launch of the new Starship V3 design of the mega rocket. It had been moved from Tuesday to Wednesday before the most recent change. The schedule changes come after a worker died last week at SpaceX's complex in Starbase. The Occupational Safety and Health Administration is investigating the death. The Victoria Independent School District Board of Trustees voted Monday 6-1 to close Shields Elementary School. 25 News Now reports the board had discussions about the condition of the school, saying certain elements like sewage lines running through the ceiling created an environment not conducive for effective learning or teaching. Board members said the closure is partly due to financial reasons as well as utilizing classroom space throughout the district. In state news, Texas firefighters continue to monitor conditions in the Plains and Panhandle region after four straight days of fighting wildfires from eastern New Mexico to the Caprock Canyons. KTTZ's Brad Burt has more.
11: Starting alongside blinding dust and thunderstorms that hit the area late last week, the Texas A&M Forest Service says crews responded to 18 wildfires in the 24 hours between Thursday and Friday evening. One of the largest fires burned around 34,000 acres south of the city of Canyon, triggering temporary evacuations and disrupting infrastructure. The fire shut down traffic on I-27 and destroyed a trestle bridge on the important railroad corridor between Lubbock and Amarillo. Another fire that started in eastern New Mexico eventually stretched into the Texas Panhandle, burning more than 30,000 acres. Both these fires have since been contained. With the potential for thunderstorms in the region, fire danger conditions are expected to decrease as the week progresses. I'm Brad Burt in Lubbock.
2: And quite the storm we had across the region earlier today. AEP Texas reported thousands of customers across the region were without power as of Tuesday morning. Spring storms in Texas can bring heavy rains, flash flooding, tornadoes, and hail. Sometimes the hail is pea-sized and harmless. Other times it's big enough to smash windshields, shred roofs, and leave homeowners with costly repairs. But as Texas Public Radio's David Martin Davies reports, there is still a lot about hail that we don't fully understand.
12: On June 2, 2024, Val Castor was driving across the Texas Panhandle near a town called Viger Park, southeast of Amarillo.
13: I am a storm tracker at Channel 9 in Oklahoma City.
12: On this day, Castor was getting really close to a massive storm.
13: I had already seen one or two tornadoes with this storm, and I was in the hail.
12: It was softball-sized.
13: And I noticed what looked like a big white 1 gallon milk jug in the ditch, and I thought, is that hail? I thought, no, surely not. That's too big to be a hailstone.
12: But that's exactly what it was, a massive chunk of ice that fell from the sky.
13: It was about half buried in the mud in the ditch.
12: Castor thought he might have a record-breaking hailstone, but he didn't have a tape measure, so he improvised.
13: Started comparing it, you know, to the Monster Energy can. And I tell you, that thing was about the size and shape of an average-sized pineapple.
12: Recently, NOAA's State Climate Extremes Committee confirmed the Monster hailstone had a diameter of 7.1 inches, the largest ever recorded in Texas. The major concern for hail is its widespread property damage. In 2025, Texas led the nation in recorded hail events with stones 1 inch or larger at 902. The financial impact is huge. State Farm alone paid more than $1.4 billion in Texas hail claims in 2025, the highest total of any state. Nationally, it's estimated that hail causes $10 billion in insured losses annually, before accounting for agricultural losses. Kiana Holliman is a State Farm representative.
3: Hail is a major issue, and it's not just hitting Texas, it's a national concern.
12: Hail is a strange hazard because it's highly localized. One neighborhood can be hammered, while another just a few miles away gets only rain. Cameron Nixon, a research scientist with Oklahoma University and the Storm Prediction Center, says when it comes to hail, there is a lot that is unknown.
14: Yeah, hail is, compared to tornadoes, very understudied.
12: But we do know how hail is made.
14: So it's a form of frozen precipitation that really requires a really intense updraft to hold aloft.
12: To make hail, weather does a kind of juggling act. Up in the sky, there's a band of freezing air and a strong updraft that's keeping the chunks of ice from falling. And that's where it grows larger and larger until it comes crashing down.
14: And it's a process that occurs regardless of the temperature. A lot of folks are really surprised when, you know, you have a 90-degree day and you get ice falling from the sky.
12: But is hail getting bigger? A 2024 study in the journal NPJ Climate and Atmospheric Science titled Hailstone-Sized Dichotomy in a Warming Climate found that losses from hail and other severe convection storms in the U.S. have quintupled since 2008, and the authors say global warming is making hail larger, because a warmer, moister atmosphere can also create stronger storm updrafts, which help the bigger hailstones grow larger before they fall. How big could a hailstone get? Is there a limit?
14: I don't think we have a handle on that upper limit or like how often those giant hailstones actually fall.
12: In the U.S., the record for the largest hailstone fell in Vivian, South Dakota, July 23, 2010. It measured 8 inches in diameter, about the size of a soccer ball. I'm David Martin Davies in San Antonio.
2: In sports, last month, the Texas Tech Athletics Department announced that quarterback Brendan Sorsby would be taking an indefinite leave of absence for gambling addiction treatment. Now, Sorsby is suing the NCAA, seeking eligibility for the 2026 football season. KTTZ's Samantha Larned reports.
15: While Sorsby did violate the NCAA's sports gambling rules, the suit says that his actions, quote, did not raise any integrity issues, unquote. It goes on to say that Sorsby did not use or share insider information in these bets or manipulate a game. Along with alleged harm to Sorsby and Texas Tech through the NCAA's, quote, inaction regarding Sorsby's reinstatement, the lawsuit states the NCAA's position regarding student sports betting is, quote, hypocritical, given that the association profits from a partnership with sports gambling company Genius Sports. According to a report from ESPN, the NCAA stated that as of Monday afternoon, it has not received a reinstatement request for Sorsby's case. The lawsuit claims that the NCAA has stalled Sorsby's reinstatement and that, as a senior, if he's not allowed to play in the fall college season, his alternative would be to opt into the NFL supplemental draft, the deadline for which is June 22nd. In Lubbock, I'm Samantha Larned.
2: And the San Antonio Spurs pulled ahead in double overtime last night to secure a Game 1 win in the Western Conference Finals against defending NBA champs, the Oklahoma City Thunder. They won 122-115. Spurs coach Mitch Johnson spoke after the game about the level of competitiveness.
4: They played maybe the last 15 or so odd game time minutes, and their legs got wobbly, but they composed themselves and finished strong. And that was a heck of a game to be a part of.
2: Game 2 tips off tomorrow at 7:30 p.m. And that is the latest news and information on South Texas Midday. I'm Rob Boskamp. Your community arts calendar and more is on the way.
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19: This is the Composer's Datebook for May 19th. I'm John Burge. On today's date in 2013, a new work by a 90-year-old German-born American composer and teacher named Ursula Mamlock received its premiere in Switzerland. Five fantasy pieces for oboe and strings at its premiere by the great Swiss oboist Heinz Holliger. Ursula Mamlock was born in Berlin in 1923 and began composing as a child. Her family was Jewish, and once the Nazis placed school music programs off-limits to Jews, her family began holding musicales in their home, with Ursula writing the music. After the Kristallnacht pogrom in 1938, her family left Germany, and via Ecuador, young Ursula came to America after being offered a full scholarship to study at the Manus School of Music in New York. She became an American citizen and began teaching, most notably, at the Manhattan School of Music. The bulk of Mamlock's music is for small chamber ensembles, and only once she tried to create a purely electronic piece. In a 1996 interview, she confessed, "Unfortunately, I have no connection to it. I put it together in the studio at Columbia University in New York, but it took too long. I said, I can't do this. I'd rather use the pencil." Composer's Datebook is produced by APM, American Public Media, in conjunction with the American Composers Forum, reminding you that all music was once new.
1: 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Hope you're having a wonderful afternoon. My name is Spencer Chiok, and it's time for your community arts calendar. It's coming up on 1220. The exhibit Portraiture for Perspectives continues at the Beville Art Museum through July 18th. It features the work of three contemporary artists from various parts of Texas. The Harbor Playhouse production of The Hunchback of Notre Dame continues this Friday at 7:30 and runs each Friday, Saturday, and Sunday through June 14th. More information can be found at harborplayhouse.com. The Aurora Arts Theater production of Bonnie and Clyde the Musical opens this Friday and runs each weekend through June 26th. Evening shows are at 7:30 with a Sunday matinee at 2. The South Texas Botanical Gardens presents Keeping Up with the Martins with retired biologist Luis Chambers of the Purple Martin Conservation Association. Call 361-852-2100 for more information. The Art Center of Corpus Christi presents Hero. It's a new exhibition by the South Texas artist Olisio Osman Romero. The exhibit runs through May 29th. You can find out more at artcenter.org. There are a number of summer camps being offered at the museums in the area. More information on that coming soon. 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
1: That's right. 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I'm Spencer Chiak. A look at your weather this afternoon. Currently 85 degrees and sunny in Corpus Christi, 86 degrees and sunny in Victoria, and 91 and windy and cloudy in the valley. A high expected today of 95 in the valley, 89 in Victoria, and 88 in Corpus Christi. So a warm day today after a very rainy morning in Corpus Christi. More rain expected the rest of this week as well into next week. So enjoy the sunshine this afternoon. We have some fabulous music on its way. We'll be listening to Vladimir Horowitz, the pianist from Kiev, Russia, is performing Liszt Sonata in B minor. This was recorded in 1977. We'll begin this piece now on your community-owned station, KEDT and KVRT. Horowitz plays Liszt Sonata in B minor on its way.

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0: You've been listening to Liszt perform Horwitz's Constellation No. 3. 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It's 1 o'clock.
1: Manuel de Falla was superstitious and had special regard for the number 7. He believed that life was divided into 7-year periods. Even the timing of his death fulfilled his prophecy because he died a few days before his 70th birthday. In other words, just in time to wrap up his 10th 7-year period.

0: Stardate May 19th. Hurricane season is whirling to life in the Northern Hemisphere. The giant storms twirl across the ocean, developing deadly winds, rains, and storm surges. As they grow, they trace a familiar pattern. Cloud bands spinning counterclockwise around the central eye. That spin is a result of the Coriolis effect. It's caused by a combination of Earth's rotation and its shape. Because Earth is a sphere, locations on the equator move more than 24,000 miles in 24 hours. Locations off the equator move a much smaller distance in the same time. So as a storm moves across the northern hemisphere, its southern edge moves faster than its northern edge. This causes the storm to rotate counterclockwise. The Coriolis effect is much more pronounced on the giant worlds of the outer solar system, especially Jupiter. It's the biggest planet, and it has the fastest rotation. One turn in less than 10 hours. That combination deflects what normally would be north-south winds into east-west winds. They can blow at hundreds of miles per hour. They separate Jupiter's atmosphere into wide bands. Individual storms, some the size of continents or bigger, spin through the bands or along their boundaries. Monster storms spinning through alien skies. Jupiter stands to the upper left of the moon this evening. It looks like a brilliant star. The twins of Gemini are above the moon, and we'll have more about them tomorrow. And we have more sky watching tips and much more about the cosmos in Stardate magazine. Details at stardate.org. I'm Billy Henry.
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2: 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It's 2 o'clock.
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4: From NPR and WBUR Boston, I'm Scott Tong.
5: I'm Indira Lakshmanan. It's Here and Now. Coming up, Elon Musk is vowing to appeal after losing a lawsuit against Sam Altman and the creators of ChatGPT. What does it mean for the future of AI? Kara Swisher weighs in.
4: Also, solar arrays are popping up across rural America, where farmers are trying to find ways to share the land. Their sheep, for instance, sometimes graze under the solar panels.
6: They like eating grass. As long as they got good, clean grass in front of them, they don't matter to them where they're at.
5: And a lone man standing in front of a column of tanks became the defining image of the 1989 Tiananmen Square massacre.
7: In some respects, Tank Man is a great symbol, but is not the full story.
5: A new documentary takes a closer look, coming up here and now.
4: The news is first.
8: Live from NPR News, I'm Lakshmi Singh. President Trump says Persian Gulf allies persuaded him to postpone a strike on Iran for a few days. Today he told reporters he was on the verge of ordering an attack in the absence of Iran's agreement to U.S. demands for ending hostilities. A short time ago, Vice President J.D. Vance spoke to reporters about the U.S.-Iran impasse.
9: What the President of the United States has said is, number one, Iran can never have a nuclear weapon. And I think it's important for the American people and all of you to appreciate that when we say that, it's not just that Iran cannot have a nuclear weapon, it's what would happen if the Iranians did get a nuclear weapon. We know that a lot of nations all across the Gulf would then want their own nuclear weapon, and then a lot of nations all across the world. And what has been a very effective bright spot of American foreign policy, really for the last 20 or so years, would disappear overnight.
8: Vance leading the White House press briefing today while Press Secretary Caroline Leavitt's on maternity leave. It is primary election day in Kentucky. All eyes on the Northern Kentucky Congressional District, where President Trump is trying to knock another perceived adversary out of office. Kentucky Public Radio's Sylvia Goodman reports that Republican Congressman Thomas Massie is facing the toughest primary challenge of his career.
10: Trump's hand-picked candidate, former Navy SEAL Ed Gallarine, is making a bid for Massie's seat in a closely watched race that could have implications for the future of the GOP. Massie has emerged as a prominent Republican dissenting voice in Trump's second term, pushing back against the president's use of executive power and forcing a vote on the release of the Jeffrey Epstein files.
11: It's a referendum on whether every Republican in the House and the Senate is going to be a rubber stamp for the executive branch or not.
10: Gallarine has made it clear he won't diverge from Trump's vision for the country.
12: I'm 100% behind the president.
10: Now it's up to the voters. For NPR News, I'm Sylvia Goodman in Louisville, Kentucky.
8: Anti-government protests continue to rock Bolivia. Thousands of teachers, farmers, and miners have shut down the capital. Protesters, including supporters of the South American country's former socialist leader, are demanding the new conservative president step down. Here's NPR's Carrie Collins.
13: For weeks, protesters have been battling riot police in La Paz streets. Roadblocks have paralyzed commerce and are causing food and fuel shortages as Bolivia undergoes its worst economic crisis in decades. The new president, Rodrigo Paz, the first conservative leader elected in Bolivia in decades, has been cutting subsidies and government programs and attempts to rein in the huge federal deficit. Despite maintaining some social welfare programs, inflation and fuel prices have soared. Workers first demanded higher wages, then were joined by farmers angry over fuel costs and quality, followed by miners adding to the pressure. Now loyalists of former President Evo Morales are demanding Paz resign. Kerry Khan, NPR News, Quito, Ecuador.
8: From Washington, this is NPR News.
14: This is Bird Note. Bird beaks, or bills, come in many shapes and sizes, and birds use them for just about everything. To collect food, to preen, fight, court, chop holes in trees, weave nests, and more. But in order for a bird to fly, its beak must weigh as little as possible. So beaks have evolved to be ultra-light, like birds' hollow bones and feathers. Just what is this versatile appendage made of? At its core, both upper and lower halves of a beak contain light, bony projections that extend from the skull. These bony parts are covered with a sheath of a tough material called keratin. It's the same stuff that makes up tortoise shells, the scales and claws of reptiles, and our own hair and fingernails. The keratin sheath makes the beak tough, durable, and shiny. The sheath grows continuously because a beak wears down with use. Picture a shorebird, like this black oyster catcher, flipping rocks and hammering shells all day. Ancient birds were weighed down with jaws and teeth, making flight far more challenging. But the beak of a modern bird, whether it belongs to an eagle, toucan, or hummingbird, is a marvel fit for life on the wing. For Bird Note, I'm Mary McCann. Today's show brought to you by the Bobolink Foundation.

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1: Texas AG Ken Paxton faces criticism for a plea deal with a child sex offender. It's now a campaign issue. 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
1: I'm Angela Cocherga in El Paso. Also ahead, why the state is quickly becoming a hub for data centers with 30 projects alone in an area that stretches from Temple to San Marcos. Plus, Texas high school students are getting training for oil and gas jobs with help from the industry. Also, a photographer and a birding expert on bikes follow endangered whooping cranes migrating from Texas to Canada. And ahead of the World Cup matches in the Lone Star State, we preview a new podcast, When the World Comes to Texas. All that and more ahead.
3: Live from NPR News, I'm Lakshmi Singh. This is the busiest primary election day of the 2026 midterm so far. NPR's Domenico Montanaro is following races where voters across several time zones are deciding key contests up and down the ballot.
4: There's six states that are voting, from Pennsylvania to the south in Kentucky, Alabama, and Georgia, to out west in Oregon and Idaho. We're really heading into the heat of primary season here. The race I've got my closest eye on tonight is in Kentucky, a congressional race where Republican Thomas Massey is in a fight for his political life because of his high-profile disagreements with President Trump, especially and including wanting those Epstein files released.
3: NPR's Domenico Montanaro reporting. Acting Attorney General Todd Blanche went to Capitol Hill today in testimony before Senate lawmakers. He defended a nearly $1.8 billion fund created to compensate people affected by what President Trump calls the weaponization of the Justice Department under the Biden administration. Here's NPR's Ryan Lucas.
5: The Justice Department announced the nearly $1.8 billion fund as part of a settlement agreement with President Trump, who in return dropped his lawsuit against the IRS. The department says it will consider claims from people who were victims of weaponization and lawfare. Democratic senators slammed the settlement as a slush fund. Here's Washington Democrat Patty Murray.
6: This is corruption that has never been more blatant or more bright spent. What is happening is you write the check, Trump and his cronies cash it. American taxpayers, who are already being whacked with high prices, are going to foot the bill.
5: Blanche defended the arrangement and said Democrats and Republicans could submit claims. He also didn't rule out that January 6th Capitol rioters could be eligible to receive payments. Ryan Lucas, NPR News, Washington.
3: The three men killed in yesterday's attack on a mosque in San Diego are being remembered today as heroes for helping save worshipers. As two young people opened fire, Imam Taha Hassan, the director of the Islamic Center of San Diego.
7: We are used to receiving hate mails, hate messages, people driving by and cursing and all that stuff. But such horrible crime, we have never expected this.
3: The FBI's special agent in charge, Mark Ramilly, described materials found in the vehicle where the 17 and 18-year-old suspected shooters were later found dead of apparently self-inflicted gunshot wounds.
8: Writings and various ideologies outlining religious and racial beliefs of how the world they envisioned should look. These subjects did not discriminate on who they hated.
3: He says authorities also carried out three search warrants at residences, two of which turned up large amounts of firearms. From Washington, this is NPR News. Home Depot widely viewed as a barometer for consumer spending nationwide, is reporting somewhat better than expected financial results. Here's NPR's Scott Horsley.
9: Home Depot's sales were up in the most recent quarter, and while profits were down, they fell less than forecasters had expected. The sluggish housing market has been a drag on home improvement centers. Home Depot is one of several major retailers investors are watching this week as they try to take the temperature of the U.S. consumer. Gasoline prices are inching up again as we approach the Memorial Day weekend, which traditionally marks the beginning of the summer driving season. AAA says the average price of regular gas is $4.53 a gallon. Crude oil prices have fallen slightly, but are still above $100 a barrel. Scott Horsley, NPR News, Washington.
3: Britain's Prince William plans to sell a fifth of the Duchy of Cornwall estate in the next decade and use the money to address climate change and build housing. More from NPR's Jeff Brady.
10: The Duchy of Cornwall is managed by the eldest son of the monarch and has property holdings valued at $1.3 billion. Prince William's plans were revealed in a Times of London interview with the Duchy's chief executive. The Duchy's 2032 net zero goal is nearly two decades ahead of a similar goal in the Paris Climate Agreement. Scientists say that's necessary to avoid the worst consequences of a hotter climate. The plans include building renewable energy and switching from fossil fuels to cleaner electricity. The royal family is under pressure to reveal more about its finances and provide more value for taxpayers. Jeff Brady, NPR News.
3: The Dow has closed down more than 300 points. This is NPR.
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12: This is your South Texas weather update. After a downpour from earlier this morning, we're finally starting to dry off. Another warm day for the region as afternoon highs are in the upper 80s to mid 90s depending on your listening area. We are still under a small craft advisory until about 7 p.m. tonight. Temperatures are going to feel pleasant in the 70s range all across the region. I'm Rob Boskamp and that is your South Texas weather update. It's now time for the Texas Standard.
1: No matter where you are, it's Texas Standard Time on this 19th day of May, 2026. I'm Angela Cocherga, and so glad you can join us. And I'm going to bet there are some bleary-eyed, sleep-deprived Spurs fans this morning. Like me, you stayed up late to watch the double overtime game last night that ended in a Spurs victory. Superstar or superhuman, Victor Wembanyama's performance included 41 points, 24 rebounds, and 3 blocks to beat the Oklahoma City Thunder. Wemby also made history last night. The 22-year-old Frenchman became the youngest player in NBA history with 40-plus points and 20-plus rebounds in a postseason game. The previous record was set by Kareem Abdul-Jabbar in 1970. You won't want to miss Wemby and the Spurs for Game 2 in the Western Conference Finals. That's tomorrow in Oklahoma City. And another big sporting event, the FIFA World Cup, is just around the corner, and Dallas and Houston are the site of matches and much fanfare. David Brown will preview a new podcast from one of our partner stations, When the World Comes to Texas, a little later in our program. Now to our top story. Texas Attorney General Ken Paxton is under fire for a plea deal his prosecutors offered last month to a Waco man charged with repeatedly sexually abusing a young boy. The controversy over the case has raised questions about whether the state's top attorney is living up to his own hardline stance on criminal prosecutions, as he criticizes some DAs for being soft on crime. All of this is happening as early voting is underway, with Paxton in a runoff for a U.S. Senate seat, challenging incumbent John Cornyn. Here to tell us more is Nina Satija, an investigative reporter and editor for the Texas Newsroom. Nina, welcome back.
13: Thanks for having me.
1: Well, give us some details about the Waco case and why it has drawn criticism.
13: Yeah, this case has really gotten a lot of attention over the past few weeks. And that's because it started out as this really serious felony charge that could have led to life in prison for this attorney, actually, in Waco. He was charged with continuous sexual abuse of a child. And this is actually not that uncommon, we learned, for cases like this or any serious felony charge. It did not end up in a guilty plea or a conviction for that felony. Instead, it ended in a misdemeanor plea deal, and the defendant, the attorney, serving now just 60 days in jail. Originally, though, the attorney general's office, which prosecuted the case, was prepared to settle the case for one day in jail, for a one-day jail sentence, and that got a lot of attention and drew a lot of controversy.
1: And so how did he end up with a 60-day sentence?
13: The reason that changed is because the judge presiding over the matter actually balked at the one-day jail sentence. And we saw that in a transcript of the plea hearing proceedings that we got. So basically, the judge said, seriously, one day? Someone needs to explain this to me. And so Ken Paxton's prosecutors actually came back and said, okay, 30 days. And a couple weeks later, during the final hearing, the judge again said, I'm not so sure about this. And he insisted on 60 days. And so that's how they landed on that final sentence.
1: Mm. Well, this is not the only case where Paxton's office has drawn criticism for a light sentence or a plea deal. Tell us about some of the others.
13: That's right. Actually, the judge during the final sentencing hearing brought up another case, also in Waco, that the attorney general's office prosecuted. Similar kind of deal in some ways. A serious felony charge resulted in a minor misdemeanor plea deal and just a four-day jail sentence in that case. But that was a totally different case. It was actually a murder-for-hire case. Pretty interesting details as well. And then there's a human trafficking case that our story looks at. This is out of San Antonio, where, again, very serious felony charge resulted in a plea deal and just probation at first. Now, it's really hard to draw a conclusion just from these three cases. They're certainly getting a lot of attention, and Paxton's political opponents and other detractors are pointing to them as sign of a pattern. But according to the court records that we looked at and the experts we spoke to, it's just really hard to say. This is really, in a lot of ways, emblematic of the reality of prosecuting in a courtroom. And it's the reality of being a prosecutor. And so what's really interesting about it is that Ken Paxton and a lot of Texas Republicans have been accusing local prosecutors across the state of being soft on crime and bringing up so-called deals like this. And now he finds himself in the hot seat for the same thing.
1: Well, you mentioned they don't have anything directly in common, but why are we seeing these types of cases handled in this way?
13: That's a good question. And again, I think that it's more common than we think. It's more common than the public might think. These are all, cases are often complicated. The charges might sound really serious, and they are really serious. The accusations could be very serious. But then you've got to prove beyond a reasonable doubt to a jury that this person committed this crime. When it comes to child sex abuse, that can be tricky because a lot of child sex abuse cases don't have physical evidence. They're probably not on video. There probably aren't witnesses. And you're dealing with a child who's been traumatized, who might have to testify in court and get up and talk about their experience, which they really might not want to do. And that is what happened in this Waco case that the attorney general's office is under fire for now. Originally, the child victim was willing to get up and testify about his experience. He did that. The jury could not come to a resolution. They couldn't come to a verdict. And the child did not want to testify again. So these cases can end up being really complicated when you actually have to sit in a courtroom and litigate them. And I think that's what a lot of the public doesn't understand.
1: Yeah, you have those hung juries. But it also, from your story, your reporting, it shows the mother is not happy with the outcome, the mother of this child.
13: That's right. The mother of the child is unhappy with this result. And she is actually working with local lawmakers to try to get laws changed, she tells us. But it's just a really tricky situation. She also acknowledged to us in an interview that her child did not want to testify again. And that is part of the reason that this is the result that came of that.
1: Well, has Paxton or his office offered any explanation about the plea outcomes and these light sentences?
13: Paxton's office didn't respond to our request for comment, but the two prosecutors who worked on this Waco case actually published a letter, or they made public a letter about the decision to reach this plea deal. And that was pretty extraordinary. You don't see prosecutors, local or state, weighing in on cases that don't reach a conviction very often. And they basically said, look, this was a really difficult case. We had the child victim in mind, top of mind. And we tried the case. It ended in a hung jury, and the victim did not want to testify again. So they actually made those details public, which was pretty interesting. And that was their response when it came to this case.
1: That one case, nothing about the other ones under criticism.
13: That's right. We asked them about the other cases as well, and they did not respond.
1: Well, there are plenty of attack ads about this issue right now. Is it a liability for Paxton as he, you know, faces this runoff against incumbent John Cornyn for that Senate race?
13: He's certainly getting a lot of criticism online. I think the most interesting thing is, too, that in Waco, the local community is definitely upset. There was a protest outside of the local courthouse before the final plea deal was reached. But, you know, Paxton has weathered a lot of controversies and, frankly, really big scandals. That has not affected his popularity within his base, and Republican primary runoff, not a very high turnout. You're going to have some really engaged Republican voters. So it's just hard to say, but certainly his opponent, John Cornyn, the incumbent senator, and, you know, his other political opponents, even on the Republican side, are absolutely trying to use this issue to go after him in these final days before the primary.
1: We'll all be watching as Election Day nears. We've been speaking to Nina Satija, an investigative reporter and editor for the Texas Newsroom. Nina, thank you so much.
13: Thanks for having me.
1: Early voting in Texas is underway in the primary runoff election, and Austinites will pick who they want to succeed longtime state representative Gina Hinojosa. KUT's Andrew Weber reports.
14: On paper, Montserrat Garibay and Kathy Tovo are a lot alike. For one, they're both trying to be the spiritual successor to Gina Hinojosa, a Democrat who's held the Texas House district that stretches from southwest Austin all the way up to Runberg, carving through central Austin and the UT campus. Hinojosa, who's running for governor, is not seeking re-election. Like her, both candidates are squarely focused on public education. The paths they took to get there, scrapping their way out of an 8-candidate Democratic primary to the runoff, are markedly different. Let's start with Garibay. Garibay worked as a teacher in the Austin Independent School District and an organizer with Education Austin, the city's teacher union, before working in Washington under the Biden administration. Taking a break from block walking, Garibay said teachers and staff at Austin ISD feel like the district is in free fall, facing a $181 million shortfall, school closures, and possible layoffs. Garibay says the state's voucher program to give private schools public money, pushed by Governor Greg Abbott, isn't helping.
15: Educators and family members are really worried about the vouchers that are going to private schools. So the number one issue has been education.
14: Garibay says she would push to change the so-called recapture process, which sends billions of dollars out of property-rich districts like Austin ISD every year. Tovo largely agrees with Garibay. The former Austin City Council member says she wants to bring her experience at City Hall to the Texas Capitol. Tovo says Austin ISD's problems are the product of years of mismanagement at the state level. She also took a break from block walking last week to talk priorities heading into the runoff.
16: The Republican legislature refuses to fully fund our public education. So that is definitely one threat.
14: Tovo says as a former Austin City Council member, she's used to operating in opposition to the legislature. But that experience also gave her a broader skill set that she thinks will be useful for District 49. Everything from Austin energy rate negotiations to affordable housing bonds to paid sick leave.
16: The legislature very often takes aim at Austin. And so having somebody in this seat who has been on the other side of that issue and is fully prepared to stand up for Austin policies, to stand up for our city and defend it when necessary is important.
14: As an educator, Garibay says she's more uniquely positioned to tackle public education issues at the Capitol. She points to her efforts to lobby for pre-K at the legislature in 2011 when she first joined Education Austin. It was a balance of both stubborn advocacy and knowing how to curry favor with lawmakers across the aisle to get things done, she says. That would be helpful in the overwhelmingly Republican Texas House.
15: We can kill points of orders and do big speeches in the Capitol, but we really need more than that. We need someone that can work in collaboration with others, that can build bridges, let's say, and really bring the people together.
14: Republicans did not field a candidate, so the winner of the runoff will take the seat. Early voting runs through May 22nd, and Election Day is May 26th. I'm Andrew Weber in Austin.
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0: It's the Texas Standard. I'm David Brown. On top of an ominous water shortage in Corpus Christi, a separate political drama is playing out. Five members of city council are pushing for the removal of the city's top official. Yesterday, attorneys for Mayor Paulette Guajardo told a federal judge city council doesn't have that removal authority. Rob Boskamp of KEDT has more.
1: U.S. District Judge George C. Hanks Jr. noted during Monday's hearing that a ruling on Guajardo's request will be issued later this week once he concludes an ongoing criminal trial. Guajardo faces allegations of malfeasance tied to a 2024 city council vote on a $2 million taxpayer-funded incentive for a downtown hotel project. From that, five city council members voted to advance a petition seeking Guajardo's removal from office. Last month, Guajardo challenged the removal process with a lawsuit which names the city of Corpus Christi and the five council members as defendants. It's unlikely the ruling will be made before Tuesday's city council meeting when a pretrial hearing is scheduled for the removal proceeding. I'm Rob Boskamp in Corpus Christi.
0: And you are listening to the Texas Standard. Something we've been tracking closely here at the Standard is just how rapidly Texas has become ground zero in the data center boom. According to one projection, we could pass Virginia as the largest data center market by 2030. And we're not just talking about the rural parts of the state where we're seeing all this growth. The Austin Business Journal counts 30 data center projects from Temple to San Marcos. Justin Sayers is a reporter with the Austin Business Journal, and he's on the team following this. Justin, thanks so much for joining us on The Standard.
2: Yeah, thank you so much for having me.
0: You just published a story that centers around Caldwell County, which is preparing to make an investment of something like $20 billion in four data centers. What can you tell us about these projects? Where is this $20 billion going to, and where is it coming from?
2: Yeah, so you mentioned that 30 number. That actually might be an undercount. Those are the only ones we know about. But this boom that's been happening in the data center industry has been going on for several years and has really ramped up in the last couple years. But Caldwell County was one of the first to start seeing this. And we've tracked at least four that we know of. And that $20 billion investment is across several of these data centers at the full build out of these campuses. And frankly, that might be an underestimate on the investment as well.
0: Wow. Okay, well, when we talk about investment of $20 billion, are we really talking about like tax incentives, that sort of thing?
2: No. So when we track that number and that number, it refers to the amount of money that these buildings and the equipment inside of them cost. So it's really the taxable value. So a building itself is not going to be worth a ton. But when you put these, you know, servers and other stuff inside of it, that's what really constitutes the major cost. And that's what they're ended up being taxed on.
0: I want to make sure I understand how this is structured, because I'm not sure that I do. So when a data center comes in, they're going to build there. Obviously, they're going to be buying the property, constructing a building. Building doesn't have a whole lot of it. That's not where the money is for Caldwell County. It's in building it out as a data center. And so you're going to be generating revenue, and you're going to have to pay on your earnings. Am I right so far, normally, in terms of the way that would go?
2: A little bit. I mean, it's all what comes back to what the county can tax you on. And, mm-hmm. you know, there's real property and then there's inventory and the stuff inside.
0: Right.
2: So that's where the costs are. And again, they set the tax rate, but then they also assess these buildings like they assess your home. And the assessment goes up based on that equipment that is inside.
0: Okay, so they should be able to collect on those assessments, but they're striking deals with these data centers in which the data centers will pay a certain amount up front as like one lump sum check mm-hmm. in exchange for those assessments being what, deferred, lowered, and so the county's
2: again,
0: not getting that money.
2: It's the way that there was a bill that was passed that flew a little under the radar, but it caps that increase on revenue total to 3.5% that counties and cities can collect. So they can't, you know, get the full benefits of this huge investment, even if they assess it at its full value. Other cities and counties are at least starting to publicly acknowledge that this law and imposition exists. So we'll see what, you know, they try to do on top of this and if it does get brought back to lawmakers next session.
0: You spoke with a Caldwell County Judge Hoppy Hayden. He's actually encouraging his constituents to call and complain to state reps. But I guess I understand why he feels powerless here. It's hard for the everyday taxpayer to understand exactly what is going on.
2: For sure. And I think, you know, this all comes back to that fight that has been going on for pretty much the entire history of Texas of, you know, property owners' rights and what cities and counties can control. But right now, as it stands, counties can't do much. And you're seeing this around the state where counties are trying to impose moratoriums on data center development. We actually had one county in Texas, Hill County, become the first known to pass a data center development moratorium. These have been threatened by people like Senator Betancourt, who chairs the local government committee for the Senate, with legal action. And, you know, we had one county here, Hays County, mull one over, and they ended up backing out because of that threat of legal action. So we're seeing where these are going to go. Judge Hayden is very upset. You know, if you read the quotes in our story, he's not very optimistic that the legislature, they're going to do anything, but he said he's going to be there fighting against his own party as a Republican. Yeah,
0: as a Republican pushing back against something that Republicans have been really, really big boosters for. In fact, Hayden is actually floating a piece of legislation of his own that would sort of throttle the water use for these data center projects, sort of coming up from behind him with a lead pipe here, saying, no, you can't, even if you build here, you can't use the water.
2: Yeah. So one of the interesting things, again, going back to what Caldwell County is doing and what counties can do, is when right now counties don't have control over things like zoning or land use or anything like that. So by entering into these development agreements, they can actually do things like capping water use and require them to use closed loop systems. What Judge Hayden wants to do on a legislative level is cap the water use on all data centers to 200 gallons per megawatt. To put that into perspective, a home usually uses between 5,000 and 10,000 gallons of water. Mm. So, you know, it would give some wiggle room on the typical use of a home to compare it to that and protect those natural resources.
0: I don't know if you're familiar with the expression, the worm is turning, but, you know, it sounds like, in fact, there's a reversal of fortune in the not too distant future, the pushback against some of these data projects.
2: For sure. I mean, we're seeing this from every angle in every community that I cover, which is the suburbs around Austin and the areas around Austin. And every community, the story is very much the same. Neighbors and citizens going in and expressing concern about these coming to the town and the impacts. And, you know, it's definitely going to be a fight that's going to be taken to the legislature next.
0: Justin Sayers covers economic development for the Austin Business Journal. We'll link to his latest reporting, texasstandard.org. Justin, thanks so much.
2: Yeah, really appreciate you having me on.
3: Oil and gas companies are creating a pipeline of future workers with training programs in some Texas high schools, and the effort has ramped up under President Trump. We'll delve into the details when The Standard continues.
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0: From the Texas Newsroom, I'm Matt Harab. Texas firefighters are busy trying to contain multiple wildfires across the plains and panhandle. Our Brad Burt has the latest.
1: Starting alongside blinding dust and thunderstorms that hit the area late last week, the Texas A&M Forest Service says crews responded to 18 wildfires in the 24 hours between Thursday and Friday evening. One of the largest fires burned around 34,000 acres south of the city of Canyon, triggering temporary evacuations and disrupting infrastructure. The fire shut down traffic on I-27 and destroyed a trestle bridge on the important railroad corridor between Lubbock and Amarillo. Another fire that started in eastern New Mexico eventually stretched into the Texas Panhandle, burning more than 30,000 acres. Both these fires have since been contained. With the potential for thunderstorms in the region, fire danger conditions are expected to decrease as the week progresses. I'm Brad Burt in Lubbock.
0: The owner of a gun shop in Austin says two of the suspects in the shooting spree over the weekend have a history of trying to steal from his shop. Michael Gargill says he had to chase down one of the teens earlier this year before cornering him on a bus after he had stolen a gun and took off running.
2: I informed the Travis County DA's office that these two gentlemen were very dangerous, and we all almost got into a shootout on a city bus crowded with a group of people, and something needed to be done about these individuals.
0: Police say the 17, 16, and 15-year-old boys went on a shooting spree over the weekend in Austin, opening fire 12 different times. Four people were injured. One of the victims remains in critical condition. SpaceX is moving the window back 24 hours for the launch of its Starship rocket in South Texas. The earliest launch will now take place Wednesday afternoon at 5:30. This is an uncrewed launch that will take about an hour to complete with splashdown in the Indian Ocean. And Texas Tech quarterback Brendan Sorsby is suing for eligibility in the 2026 football season. Our Samantha Larned reports that's after taking a leave of absence for gambling addiction treatment.
3: While Sorsby did violate the NCAA's sports gambling rules, the suit says that his actions, quote, did not raise any integrity issues, unquote. It goes on to say that Sorsby did not use or share insider information in these bets or manipulate a game. Along with alleged harm to Sorsby and Texas Tech through the NCAA's, quote, inaction regarding Sorsby's reinstatement, the lawsuit states the NCAA's position regarding student sports betting is, quote, hypocritical, given that the association profits from a partnership with sports gambling company Genius Sports. In Lubbock, I'm Samantha Larned.
0: And the San Antonio Spurs took Game 1 of the Western Conference Finals in a 2-1 overtime victory over the defending champs Oklahoma City Thunder. I'm Matt Harab in the Texas Newsroom.
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5: 33 minutes past the hour, Texas Standard Time. I'm Angela Cocherga. Oil and gas has been a huge part of the history of Texas, and today's high schoolers are betting it's going to continue to be a significant part of the future. The industry has been pouring millions into Texas K-12 programs for more than a decade, and some Texas educators say those efforts have ramped up under President Trump. Jordan Gosperé has been digging into this for the Hechinger Report. Jordan, welcome back to the Texas Standard.
6: Thank you for having me.
5: How common is it to get this kind of training for oil and gas jobs in Texas high schools? And what about the rest of the country?
6: Yeah, so it's not completely common throughout the entire state of Texas that there are two schools in particular that in the article I focused on, because I think they are the best example of this sort of issue that's going on, not just in Texas, but a few other states. One's in Midland and the other is in Houston that I focused on.
5: Well, tell us about those two programs you mentioned, Midland and Houston.
6: Yeah, so in Midland, there's Midland College. They have a program that they have since, throughout the course of my reporting, rebranded. It used to be the Petroleum Academy when it first started in 2015. Now it's called the Petroleum Energy Program. And the word energy is one of these efforts of the oil and gas industry to sort of rebrand, and I think to make these ideas more palatable to districts and to folks at home. But Midland College's program is a dual credit program with Midland ISD. So high school students can take college courses at Midland College or take courses working toward a certificate. And it's this pipeline, if you will. So once you graduate high school, you have this certificate that allows you to go straight into the industry where you don't need to go to college. You don't need to have a 4-year degree. You don't even need to have an associate's degree. And it'll allow you to get a pretty well-paying job, all things considered, right out of high school. The Energy Institute High School in Houston, it's a magnet school, and that opened in 2013. Midland's kind of training folks for, if you will, the more introductory, a colloquial term, blue-collar jobs. And Energy Institute's more training folks for the engineering, the kind of jobs that you would need a four-year college degree to be able to enter. But both schools are being funded currently and have been funded and started by oil and gas. And you have former oil and gas folks working there as teachers. You have oil and gas representatives come in to give lectures, and a lot of the school trips that they go on are related to oil and gas. In both of these schools, you walk around the hallways and you see there's the BP lounge at the Energy Institute High School. Midland College, you're walking around where the program is, and you see banners for different oil and gas companies. I found it, walking around these schools, hard to escape oil and gas, even going to the restroom.
5: Well, how have these programs and interest in them changed under President Trump?
6: I would say that specifically with Midland College's program, enrollment did start going down right around the time, I mean, with Biden administration, but also thinking about the COVID-19 pandemic. But now you're starting to see a slight uptick. And these students that I talked with at that school in particular were very much, and the teachers I talked with, very much excited about the Trump administration and the drill baby drill kind of mentality that's come back to the area. And there's a lot of optimism because of the Trump administration.
5: Well, you kind of alluded to this. Not everyone loves that there's so much oil and gas influence in these schools. What do the critics say about it?
6: Yeah, I mean, the critics say, I mean, first and foremost, that having this much industry influence, because one of the interesting things the industry has done is using the acronym STEM to promote their curriculum and their education. So completely getting rid of energy and petroleum and the words oil and gas and saying, we're funding STEM programs. We want our students to be better at math and science. The critics that I've spoken with have been leery about that. Some of the critics would have liked them to have kept the old terminology, because at least it's a little bit more transparent. And then there's also, you know, the other hand of not talking about the environmental impacts and the ties to the climate crisis that the oil and gas industry has. I will say, like, when I toured Midland College's program, one of the teachers I spoke with said, oh yeah, of course we talk about the environmental impacts. You know, we're out in the environment all the time outside. We do talk to our students about these issues, but it's sort of just like an afterthought, and climate is not mentioned at Midland College. I did not see anything in the curriculum or talk to anyone that mentioned climate change or the climate crisis at all.
5: Well, there's a lot more to talk about and more to dig into, so we'll share Jordan Gasparre's reporting on students preparing for futures in oil and gas at texasstandard.org. Jordan, thank you so much.
6: Thank you for having me.
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0: It's the Texas Standard. I'm David Brown. When it comes to the endangered whooping crane, there's only one self-sustaining flock left in the world. And every year, the birds make a trip of some 2,500 miles from Canada to the Texas Gulf Coast, where they spend the winter. It's a perilous journey for any creature to fly. Imagine that journey by bicycle. No, we're not talking about putting whooping cranes on two wheels. Instead, we're talking about people interested in conservation following the path of the cranes by bicycle. Joining us now, photographer Mike Forsberg and Andy Caven of the International Crane Foundation, who recently took off from the Texas coast on a two-month cycling journey, which will take them up through the heart of the Great Plains into Canada. But first, they're making a pit stop right here at the Texas Standard Studios in Austin. Mike, Andy, thanks for joining us.
1: Great to be here.
2: Our pleasure.
1: Thanks, David.
0: So, some 200 miles down, only about 2,300 left to go. No biggie. How y'all feeling?
2: After you, Mike. Feeling pretty good. Pretty good. Yeah, your body, the first day, it's like, I guess we're doing this. The second day is, you got to be kidding me. You're really doing this?
3: Yeah, I mean, those were actually my words to Mike, like, we're really doing this out of the gate, you know. And, you know, I think it, you know, the goal, part of the goal of the whole project was to have the experience of trying to migrate.
0: Talk a little bit more about this route in particular. What are you hoping to learn something along the way? I mean, is there real science being done, or is this very much much more about bringing the plight that these birds are facing into public attention?
2: I think it's both, you know. I mean,
0: really?
2: For me, it's a journey of discovery in a way. You know, you don't necessarily know what you're going to learn until you're out there doing it. And then sometimes you're not sure what you learned until you get to the end point and you look in the rearview mirror.
3: You know, we're doing a little bit of science in that every day, the first prairie or wetland we ride into, I'm doing all the fruiting and flowering plants within 10 meters of where we stop, mm-hmm. and a 10-minute point count for birds. And then if we hear anything or see anything notable throughout the day, we're recording that. And then we're also kind of cataloging the biggest threats as we go. You know, what's the biggest problem here? The central flyway is used by a massive diversity of grassland and wetland birds, and a lot of other things like the monarch butterfly. This flyway is just extremely important. So so the whooping crane, you know, as we check off these important spots for whooping cranes, they're also important for all these other things that don't have the informal protection. So if you succeed for the whooping crane in this flyway, you essentially succeed for biodiversity.
0: I want to sort of back up for the sake of history and people who may not know much about the story of the whooping crane. A lot of folks know it's endangered, but how long has it been federally protected?
3: They were first listed in the class of 67, the first endangered species list draft, which didn't actually separate endangered and threatened. They were on that list of birds.
0: Do you know roughly how many birds there were at that time? How many whooping cranes?
3: You know, to extrapolate, the minimum was in the early 40s, and that was, you know, the 15 to 16, and it really didn't grow very fast. I'd be guessing probably in the 60s, you know.
0: When you say 60...
3: 60 individuals.
0: Just 60.
3: By the time they were listed.
0: 1,000 or anything like that.
3: No, there's still less than 1,000. It's the rarest crane in the world. There's 15 species of crane in the world. And the whooping crane, there's about 3 million total cranes in the world. About half of them are the sandhill crane, which is North America's other crane and the most common crane in the world. The whooping crane's the rarest. There's 700 plus minus individuals in the wild, in one remnant and two reintroduced populations. The next rarest crane is the red-crowned crane in East Asia, and there's about 4,000 of those. So the whooping crane, even though it's this incredible recovery from 15, 16 birds to 700 in the wild and three populations now, it's still the second rarest breeding bird on the endangered species list after the California condor, and it's still the rarest crane in the world.
0: One of the reasons I want to mention that is because I think we can't underscore this enough, just the fact that, well, just how special it is that we have these birds with a presence in Texas at all, because it came so perilously close to, well, total extinction, it sounds like. Am I overdoing that?
2: Not at all, no. I mean, again, 1940s had 15 birds left. Where they saw them was on the Texas Gulf Coast at Aransas National Wildlife Refuge, you know, but at that time, they didn't know where they were coming from. Nobody knew where they nested. And they didn't know the migratory pathway. So there was a guy named Robert Porter Allen, a great ornithologist in the mid-20th century, hired by the National Audubon Society to really investigate, figure out where these birds were living the rest of their lives. And that started off about a 10-year effort that then has been, generations of people like Andy have been standing on the shoulders of Allen's work and others to bring these birds back.
0: Well, now, in that spirit, I think there may be plenty of people out there who casually they hear about something like the whooping crane and being an endangered species, but there are lots of activities that compete for our attention. And I'm just curious, what turned you on to this as an issue worth really making a lifetime investment in?
3: If a kid has a chance to see a whooping crane in a generation, that's a big success. And I think it means a lot, that we have a legacy of preserving a world that's healthy, and it's healthy not just for the cranes, but also for us. For instance, water quality, if you have a good, basin management plan, you can have cleaner, healthier, more abundant water that supports wildlife and also supports people and is used sustainably, and we have to think longer than one generation.
2: I mean, I know that whooping cranes will migrate over the top of Austin, Texas. Imagine that you're down here, somewhere in the middle of Austin, and you happen to look up and it's April, and you look up in the sky and you see this 5-foot tall bird with a wingspan that's as large as an NBA basketball player flying over the middle of the city, heading north. And my God, if that doesn't make you just stop for a second, then there's probably something that's not in your heart.
0: Yeah, these are chill bumps right here. I got to push them back in.
2: Yeah,
0: that's I hear what you're saying and I understand the passion. I want to get back to the bike ride now, because you're trying to be a little bit of that spark for somebody, I guess. As a practical matter, how much is this testing you? I mean, neither of you are professional bike riders, and so you're now a couple of days into it. What's it feeling like?
3: I mean, for me, I've got a couple creaky joints, and for Mike, he's getting a little more on the muscle cramp side. So we're not even having the same issues, but we're doing the same thing because we're different birds, which speaks to the ecology of it. In today's modern world, it's been very hard to plan with people because everybody's like, when you're going to get here? I was like, well, is it going to rain tomorrow? And I don't know if we got 50 or 60 in us or 40 tomorrow. I don't know.
0: Yeah.
3: And we don't want to miss any opportunities to talk to a group of kids or meet people, because that's what this is about.
2: Yeah, and it's not trying to be too polemic about anything either. It's just meeting people where they're at. And if they're interested in what we're doing, we'll tell you more. And maybe the most important thing of all is to listen to them, be a doorway for this.
0: That's the voice of Mike Forsberg, conservation photographer and co-founder of the Platte Basin Time Lapse, and Andy Caven. He's the International Crane Foundation's director of Central Flyway Programs. They're currently biking across the U.S. and up into Canada to raise awareness about the endangered whooping crane. And we're going to have a link where you can follow along with their journey, maybe even join in along the route, over at texasstandard.org. We'll also have an extended version of our conversation there. Mike, Andy, thanks so much for taking time out of your journey to talk with us on The Standard. We appreciate it.
3: Truly our pleasure.
2: Thank you.

0: I've recorded many songs of the natural world over the years, but these songs are far more complicated than we could possibly have imagined. 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

0: cousin, Ron Corning. Miranda, Ron, welcome to the Texas Standard, y'all.
1: Thank you.
2: Yes, thanks for having us, David.
0: Hey, tell us a little bit more about this new podcast, what you're trying to capture leading up to the World Cup.
1: So the podcast focuses on the people who live and breathe soccer even outside of World Cup season, even mm-hmm. when the World Cup is not having such a historic run in the United States. We focused a lot on people who work in soccer locally, whether they're soccer pub owners or a group of people who run like local soccer kit swaps. We wanted to highlight people who are really integral to the soccer culture here in North Texas.
0: Ron, I have to ask, because I know soccer's been getting a lot of attention, certainly more in more recent years than in the past. You think there's enough to support the podcast? You must.
2: I certainly do. If you really look at the history of soccer in this country and in North Texas specifically, as we found doing this podcast, there's been a pretty robust movement happening by its own merits all across North Texas. We may not be as aware of it because maybe we're too centrically focused on our own sports in this country. But as we began to unearth sort of the movements in Dallas in various corners of North Texas, we began to see that there really is a solid community here of passionate soccer goers and soccer enthusiasts. And I think we will find a broad audience, especially with so many people from all over the world coming here to Texas and wanting to know more about what the culture is that already exists.
0: Miranda, what kind of soccer fan are you? Are you loyal to a particular team or not so much?
1: That is an excellent question. So I actually married into a family of soccer fanatics.
0: Wow.
1: Yep, my father-in-law was born and raised in London, and after moving to the U.S., instilled the obsession in his son, who I then married. So we are a Liverpool household through and through.
0: You'll never walk alone. So
1: yeah, I will never walk alone.
0: No,
1: exactly.
0: You won't. Yeah. World Cup obviously gets billions of viewers, and of course, countries and cities that are part of this, they have to make a lot of concessions to FIFA. Have you been hearing much about that from your listeners and from folks up there in North Texas?
1: I think the economic impact is something that we're going to be watching, particularly just because I know reports in the Texas Tribune recently said especially things like hotel blocks are not going as robustly as perhaps expected. I am curious. It's always a conversation around the Olympics. Every time the Olympics rolls around, there is always a conversation about whether it was worth it for that host city to even do it.
0: Right.
1: I'm curious what that will be surrounding the World Cup. Obviously, it's not a situation in which they have to build a new stadium for it. Everything's going to be at AT&T Stadium in Arlington when we're talking about the Dallas area games. So that is certainly something we'll be keeping an eye on when all the dust settles in July.
0: Yeah, I think that is something I picked up on too. Is something about the tickets being really expensive. Is that what y'all are finding up there?
2: Without question. In fact, I spoke with someone from Houston who's involved in reffing soccer games. He's very big in that area of sports in Houston, and even an effort to try to volunteer to get access to even be part of it in any such way was something he couldn't accomplish. So there have been a lot of conversations about access. What does it cost? How accessible will it be, and to whom? And we're going to see that take shape, I think, in real time. We're also tracking sort of hotel rooms and inventory and prices. Prices right now don't seem to be elevated far beyond regular rates, a bit, like 15% to 20%, but there seem to be a lot of hotel rooms across North Texas still. Mm-hmm. We're seeing some boutique hotels that have almost doubled or tripled their prices, maybe thinking they might get some last minute bookings for that higher price.
0: Mm-hmm.
2: And I think we're going to learn a lot about our city and how we handle these kinds of large crowds.
0: What's the vibe up there in North Texas? Do you get a sense that people are genuinely excited about this, or is the media having to do a lot of the heavy lifting?
1: The people we talked to definitely were, but they are definitely a biased sample. I mean, again, these are a lot of them work in soccer and they work in the industry because they're obsessed with the sport.
0: Yeah.
1: I think something I'm really curious about especially when we're talking about those ticket prices, there are going to be a lot of soccer fans who are really excited for the World Cup who are not going to be able to go to a game. So the whole surrounding like fan festival economy is really interesting to me. There's a bar in Fort Worth I don't live far from called Upper 90 that's a soccer bar every day. I'm curious how packed they will be with people who cannot make it to a game because of the prices.
0: Yeah. So tell me a little bit more about what you're hoping to do with the podcast. Are you going to be

0: going over scores once the action gets going, or how long is the podcast going to go on? How long is the podcast? Tell us a little bit about that.
1: Well, we're doing 30-minute episodes. There are anywhere from, I think, 6 to 8 episodes. These are interviews that we've conducted with people who are very entrenched in the culture. We have one young man who won a contest. He's British in England to provide play-by-play for the visually impaired.
0: Mm-hmm.
1: And he now has a company that he's founded here in Dallas. And he's gotten married here to an American, and this app is now allowing people who have sight challenges to get the kind of play-by-play that really even goes beyond what you hear on the radio. It's like so incredibly descriptive. A Brit who owns a couple of pubs here who's creating some really great fan experiences around that, so for people who don't have access to the games, they can feel like they're sort of really experiencing it. And then a group of young men from all over areas of Mexico and South America who have started a business around jerseys, and they're going gangbusters. So we're going to capture sort of the excitement and the people who are contributing to the fan culture that we're going to see unfold here next month.
0: Sounds like, depending on the reception, you think you could make this a going thing?
1: Well, I think that's where we're at KERA. That's where we're at with public media, to put it out there and see how it's received and see if it provides a building block on which we can continue to reach people where they're at through podcasting and other means.
0: Well, since we have the crystal ball out, Miranda, I don't want to cut you off.
2: No
0: what were you about to say?
2: We're going to continue following all things World Cup on our new daily local news show called North Texas Now, which you can catch weekdays at 9 on KERA. 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
0: And when does the new show start?
2: It starts June 15th.
0: But until then, you got to check out this new podcast. The title of the podcast is When the World Comes to Texas, and it's out today. We've been speaking with the show's hosts, Miranda Suarez and Ron Corning, a taste of what's to come, folks. Miranda, Ron, thanks so much for taking time to talk with us on the Texas Standard, and congratulations.
2: Thank you.
1: Many thanks, David.
3: 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And look for us on social media at Texas Standard. Our producers and reporters include Sarah Ash, Shelley Brisbane, Michael Marks, and Sean Saldana. Raul Alonso is our digital producer, and Leah Scarpelli is our director. And this week, Reina Sevilla is our technical director. The Standard's managing editor is Gabriel Munoz. Our managing producer is Laura Rice, and our executive producer is Rhonda Fanning. From all of us at The Standard, thanks for listening. Hope you can join us again tomorrow. I'm Angela Cocherga, wishing you the very best from El Paso.
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0: And I'm Juana Summers. Today, President Trump issued a long-awaited endorsement in the Texas Republican primary runoff for the U.S. Senate. That election is May 26th, but voters are already casting ballots. Trump endorsed Texas Attorney General Ken Paxton over incumbent Senator John Cornyn, who's running for a fifth term. Houston Public Media's Andrew Schneider has been following the contest, and he's here now. Hi.
7: Hello.
0: So, Andrew, tell us how the president explained this decision.
7: Well, Trump said in a post on Truth Social, "I know Ken well, have seen him tested at the highest and most difficult levels, and he is a winner." He pointed to Paxton's support for ending the filibuster and also passing the Save America Act. That's President Trump's bill aimed at making dramatic changes to the nation's voting systems, including requiring documentary proof of citizenship at the time of voter registration. He also said that while Cornyn is a good man and Trump has worked with him in the past, Cornyn hadn't supported Trump when times were tough. That likely refers to Cornyn's statements opposing Trump's candidacy during the 2016 and 2024 elections and Cornyn's Senate vote to ratify Joe Biden's victory in the 2020 election.
0: What have you

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1: The Lions of the Garden. Hello, this is Justin Butts with your wholesome Heritage Garden. As the South Texas summer heats up, the pest attacks on your plants will only get worse. But you can bring a powerful pest-destroying force to your garden called the green lacewing. Lacewings are small flying insects with fluorescent green bodies, gossamer wings, and large golden eyes. Lacewings, in their adult stage, are shy and beautiful, but lacewing larvae are one of the most voracious predators in the insect world. The larvae hatch from eggs and look like tiny alligators with sharp, sideways-facing jaws. They chase down their prey, clamp their jaws shut, and suck the life from their victims. Lacewing larvae eat caterpillars, mites, scale, leaf miners, and many other troublesome pests. They can eat up to 600 aphids per day, which is how they earned the nickname aphid lions. To seed lacewings into your garden, order lacewing eggs online through an insectary, and they will arrive at your door in a tightly sealed container. Refrigerate the eggs until you are ready to release them into the garden at dusk at the base of your plants. The larva will hatch within a day or two and begin to destroy your pests. The larva eventually form cocoons and emerge as flying adults, and the adults in turn lay thousands of eggs in the garden. Adult male and female lacewings sing to each other during courtship. They can hear so well that if a bat screeches in the night, all the lacewings in the garden will instantly drop and remain motionless. Most people never see a lacewing because they fly only at night and perch on the undersides of leaves during the day to hide from birds. The only thing you need to do to protect your lacewings is to not spray chemicals in your garden. Chemicals can kill your entire colony of lacewings, but the aphids, caterpillars, and other pests will quickly return, worse than before, with no lacewings left to control them. A chemical application only works once, but new generations of lacewings will emerge every 2 weeks throughout the summer to eliminate the pests from your garden. It is easy to start your own colony of lacewings, and it is even easier to keep them. And once you set these little lions loose in your garden, woe to the pests who come to eat your plants. 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
6: This is your South Texas weather update. After a downpour from earlier this morning, we're finally starting to dry off. Another warm day for the region as afternoon highs are in the upper 80s to mid 90s depending on your listening area. We are still under a small craft advisory until about 7 p.m. tonight. Temperatures are going to feel pleasant in the 70s range all across the region. I'm Rob Boskamp, and that is your South Texas weather update.
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